0: Yeah, hon, I got excited. And you were on my show a few months ago. Yes. You had no idea you were going to do this.
1: Never would I have imagined that I would be sitting here with you, with Pat, with everybody celebrating 40th anniversary of DragonCon.
0: That is so
1: honored.
0: That is so cool. Now, we're going to get right into this, but I want to let you know, because my producer, Tiffany, talked about some of the cosplays here. We love it. We have gifts. So you still have time to run out to the bathroom and do something real quick if you think. But we have first, second, and third prizes. We're going to talk to the incredible Tawny Newsome a little bit later. Because this is the 60th anniversary of Star Trek, which I think, yes. Now you can get with me afterwards, but I think is the most important science fiction franchise, period. And our OG William Shatner is still with us, yes. So yeah, so now, none of this would be possible if not for the man I'm about to talk to. Not one of the people who was there from the concept to the execution. He's a very special guest for us. Pat Henry, co-founder of DragonCon. Happy 40th, my man.
2: And thank y'all for coming and celebrating with us.
0: You told me, you said, Rose, I don't think we had this many people in the first drink.
3: I'm relatively certain, and I guarantee you, we never had a panel that was this big at the first drink.
0: Really?
3: Really.
0: What did you think about the first DragonCon? Oh. Take us there.
3: Well, the first DragonCon, I mean, the concept was great, and it was, people told me that we couldn't get the Trek people and the Star Wars people and the gaming people and the science fiction people, rock and roll all together.
0: Yeah.
3: And we thought, yeah, you can.
0: I had to ask this question. Forgive me. I know your lovely wife is here. Were y'all drinking when y'all came up with this? or anything else, any other activity
3: that you
0: feel comfortable sharing?
3: I do have a history of drinking. However, in 86, when we started this, I was relatively dry, I think, if I remember, which I may not.
0: What was that meeting like? Were y'all just sitting around saying, hey?
3: Well, we were talking about who would be great guests, and we had Richard Garriott, who was Lord British, who's a huge in the digital gaming world. Mm-hmm. We had Gary Gygax, who created D&D. We had Michael Moorcock, who was did fantasy, created Elric. We had Richard Aspirin, and we had Abby. They're actually, Lynn Abbey's here this year, and so is Richard coming back after 40. Wow. So we had a great lineup, and we just kind of, we put together people that we thought could do. We had a guy who knew gaming. I knew the vending. I knew the business. And so we just kind of put all of us together with some Georgia Tech students. And
0: of course, Georgia Tech students.
3: Sorry. I'm a Georgia
0: State. I love Georgia Tech.
3: I'm a Georgia State guy, but you got to love the techies.
0: When you think, did you all even think about, if this year one is great, man, we'll come back. Did you have any idea what this would become? This is an international.
3: Well, what it would become, no. That we were coming back, oh, yeah. We dug into our pockets again, and first was a bit of a financial disaster.
0: You didn't make any money?
3: No. No, we didn't make any money for the first 17, 20 years.
0: Really?
3: Right. We just put it all back. A lot of volunteers helped us.
0: Wow. But it wasn't about making money.
3: Exactly. Yeah. That's the thing. We wanted a show for Atlanta that was going to be killer. And we were all Atlanta people. And, we used to get calls all the time about, hey, you need to bring that out to Vegas. No, we don't.
0: Oh, so other cities tried to steal you from Atlanta.
3: Yes. Orlando, New Orleans.
0: Now, Pat, be honest. Was there anybody dangling a carrot and you said, you know what, maybe we should go to Vegas?
3: No, absolutely. We don't even get that far.
0: Yeah?
3: No, we're Atlanta.
0: Atlanta is your home.
3: Yes.
0: Y'all belong in Atlanta.
3: That's it. I'm a product of Atlanta Public School. From there, I went to Georgia State. I don't think I got out of the state until I was 30.
0: Yeah?
3: Yeah.
0: What do you make of that? That first year was about 1,000 people, maybe 1,500.
3: Maybe
0: 12. Come on, Pat.
3: Well, yeah, 800 or 900 if you count the homeless people that.
0: Well, we love them. We good.
3: We had
0: Dragon Con is open to everybody, housed or not. And you know what? But we're going to get to charities because that's a great segue. But what's the year now? What do you all anticipate now, the number of attendees?
3: I think 75,000.
0: How cool is that, y'all?
3: And we're cutting off the attendance so we all have room to play.
0: You cut it off?
3: Yeah, we in 2019 we did 85,000. There wasn't no room.
0: No. How has your city of your relationship with the city of Atlanta? How has that blossomed with drag? Because now they love y'all. That said, they didn't love you back in '87, but
3: No, we were.
0: It's okay.
3: We were not loved in '87, '88, '89.
0: I'm trying to think who I knew the mayor was in. Okay, all right, I'm gonna leave that alone.
3: We just weren't all that.
0: Yeah.
3: No.
0: But then they started to take note when the hotel started filling up.
3: Yeah, around in 97 we first came to Hyatt.
0: Yeah.
3: And then I'd say about 2000s when the city started to say they got something going on and they want to do it every year.
0: Did they give y'all some money?
3: No. We money has issues. So we
0: don't. Oh yeah, tell me about it.
3: Yeah.
0: I work in public radio, Pat. Come on.
3: Right, money has issues.
0: Let me just say this, because I was telling, I think it was Joe Garland this earlier. I started coming to Dragon Con in 2007. What I have observed and what I love, and Dan Wisenhunt is here. He's a good friend of mine. He's a fellow journalist. Sid and Tony. And I mean this from my heart. The diversity of the crowd has changed. And I see more people of color. I see more women, I see young folks, I see trans folks, I see differently abled body folks, all just enjoying this universe. That's what, yeah. And that's about as political as I can get, Pat, without somebody writing an email to my boss. But you all have really worked hard, and I'll talk to Joe about this as well, in terms of making sure you have different tracks, different panels. There's something for everybody here.
3: We'd like to think so.
0: Yeah.
3: And, if not, hang around. We'll come up with it.
0: Is there something you think that you all haven't done in these 40 years that you still would like to do?
3: That's tough. You know, actually, most of the ideas come from the fans.
0: Yeah.
3: Like, we'd had a little event last night called Onesie Wednesday, and that...
0: What was that? That sounded a little...
3: We're not even open.
0: Oh.
3: You know, we're not even... You can't, don't even have a badge. Yeah. Badge pickup until today. But we had thousands of people in the Marriott Hotel.
0: Yeah.
3: All started because a few volunteers got together on Wednesday at midnight to count down Dragon Con. And the next thing you know, the fans embrace it. We embrace it. Kind of crazy how that happens, isn't it?
0: Yeah.
3: Yeah, so...
0: But how much fun do you have? I mean, are you having more fun now than you did early?
3: Yeah. More now. Sherry's our daughters are now doing most of the work.
0: Yeah.
3: And they joke that they prop me up in front of a camera now and then. And
0: yeah.
3: Yeah. I actually went to a reading and a panel last year, and I'll do a couple panels this year.
0: Have you thought about telling the Dragon Con story, like in a movie or graphic novel? That'd be cool.
3: There was actually a PBS show that was on 4 days of Dragon Con.
0: We did that. WAB PBA TV did that.
1: I think I'm in that show.
3: That's a very interesting story. It was done very nice, and it ended, I think, ended. Yeah, of course it was.
0: Right? My buddy Jack Walsh did that. Yeah.
3: And it ended, I think, with a pair of sneakers hanging over a power line at the end.
0: That is very Atlanta.
3: Which is, you know, we clean up best we can. But,
0: yeah.
3: You know, hey, the power line.
0: Cool. You know, one of the great things about Dragon Con too is that, and I want to bring Yaya in because she knows in terms of the cosplay aspect of this. Because it's not just people dressing up. There is a lot of thought and there is a lot of cerebral connection to folks and what they decide they want to, you know, present. And Yaya, you know, you design.
1: Yes.
0: You told me, you said, you know, I would have dressed up today, but it takes a lot. And I just want you to talk about that aspect of Dragon Con with the cosplay and everything.
1: I think Dragon Con is the biggest celebration of cosplay in the world. And I've traveled the world. I've gone to the biggest so-called conventions in the world. And Dragon Con is the place where anyone is welcome in any genre of costume. And it is so unique. There's nothing else like it. And people travel from all the world and they plan for the entire year, sometimes multiple years, to make their dream costume, and they want to show it off at Dragon Con.
0: Yeah.
1: But then also Dragon Con has a whole culture of, you know, drinking costumes and party costumes and meme costumes. And this is where you see the funniest things. You know, it's so part of the zeitgeist. Anything that happens in the world, in the real world, news, world events, somebody's probably going to make a costume that relates to it. You know, like, do you guys remember a few years ago, the Suez Canal, the shit, somebody dressed up as a ship that was stuck in the Suez Canal. And so every year we have, like, you know, questions of, like, what are we going to see at Dragon Con this year? We're, like, you know, having our little bets and stuff. And I actually made a meme costume myself this year, and you'll see it later on tonight.
0: Really?
1: So, yeah, I'm joining in.
0: So I got to tell you, the and I don't even say it's wild anymore because it's Dragon Con. It was a few years ago. There were stormtroopers from the waist down. They had on stilettos, fishnet stockings.
1: Yep.
0: And other stuff. And I thought, that's pretty cool.
1: Yeah.
0: Was that you, Pat?
3: No. So we call those mashups, and there's a lot of that.
0: I love it. I want to talk about what folks can expect at this year's Dragon Con. I want to bring in Joe Gardland. Joe Gardland, you hang out with us every year. You have communications and public relations and all that. Do you get to have fun? I mean, you're always talking to people like me in the media, but do you get to have fun?
4: That, ironically, is my fun Dragon Con because, let's face it, I get to sit here and talk to a room full of people as well as press and some wonderful folks out there and brag about Dragon Con and talk about the fun that is Dragon Con. You touched on it. It's a full, diverse world, but it's the one place that I have ever been where you can be the most unapologetic, authentic self you want to be. And if you want to wear stilettos and fishnets with a stormtrooper helmet, go for it. And you will be loved and you will be embraced and you will find your people.
0: Because this is the only place you can wear that.
4: Facts.
0: I'm just saying.
4: I mean, there are some neighborhoods.
0: Go to Kroger,
4: Atlanta.
0: They might start calling the police. I don't know. But this year's Dragon Con is always a theme. This is the 40th, you know, year. Anything special that folks should know about?
4: Well, besides, we're just, you know, leveling up as much as we possibly can by including more. I mean, look at the room you're in now. Normally, the last year, you were in a smaller room, and we said, no, let's go big. And that has kind of been our way this year. I'm seeing, like we mentioned, the Wednesday party. I thought last night was Saturday, and I had a moment, you know, and I'm seeing that across the con as a whole. But then again, we're having the panels that Pat's going to sit on, and a few other guests that were here in the very first years, all across the convention, you're going to find a little bit of something that head nods back to the anniversary.
0: Yeah, and we do want to say this because we know that with the parade coming up and folks are going to be decked out looking nice, but let me say something. It's Atlanta. It's hot, so we need y'all to stay hydrated.
4: Please, please, please, drink that water. Hail hydrate.
1: Especially cosplayers and costumes, take breaks.
0: Tell them
1: your panels, sit down for an hour.
4: Yes.
0: I don't need any goblins falling out.
4: Especially during the parade. If you're going to be outside, I mean, we love our parade, but if you're marching in that parade or even spectating, chug that water. I've seen stormtroopers with camelbacks, like, tucked in the costumes. I think it's brilliant. Just find a way to get that water in your body.
0: And what time is the parade?
4: 10 a.m., but I recommend if you're going to watch it, be out there about 7 a.m. to get a spot, because the rest of Atlanta is going to show up and watch as well.
1: 10 a.m. on Saturday.
4: Saturday.
0: Pat, I did not say drink heavily. Drink water, Pat.
4: Drink water.
0: Pat, where's your mind?
1: I actually have a question for Pat, because we've been talking about the partying starting earlier and earlier and people celebrating on Wednesday already. So, Pat, when is Dragon Con going to become a full 7-day, full week convention?
3: I think we're on our way. We like to do it a day at a time. We don't want to overstep. But it does look like Wednesday's going to have to be included at some point. So.
0: Oh, that's good news, guys. So, but just
4: here's the down upside. If we make it a week long, the fans will make it 2 weeks long.
1: Great. Right. I think there's some that. Of them would
0: Can
1: love
0: you imagine 2 weeks of Dragon Con? 2 weeks of Dragon Con.
3: Right. When the banners go up on Facebook, we see,
0: yeah,
3: you know, the banners are up. They call the beacon is lit.
4: And Gondor calls for aid.
3: That, oh, my.
0: Oh, my. You know,
3: you guys are awesome.
0: They are. You all are.
3: You guys make DragonCon, not me. You guys are what makes Dragon.
0: But also, too, you know, every year you partner with a charity, which I think is wonderful. This year, it's with Adam Hawkins. He's going to tell us who the charity is and tell us what you all do, and so people can show you love. So welcome, Adam Hawkins.
5: Thank you. So I'm Adam Hawkins. I'm the Director of Outreach and Emergency Services with Hope Atlanta. Hope Atlanta is the charity for DragonCon 40. We are incredibly excited to be here. Sorry. So Hope Atlanta's mission is to prevent and end homelessness. That is our mission, and that is what we set out to do. We do that in a lot of different ways, with a lot of different programs, with outreach. My teams in particular are out right now working on the MARTA, at the airport, around stores, around encampments in the city, reaching out to people, asking if they need services, repeatedly asking if they need services, and trying to get people into housing. So it is really an incredible amount of work that we do every day. This last year my team reached over 10,000 people to ask for services. Wow. So it's a lot of people. And we were actually able to serve 7,400 people here with housing services. So it's a big amount. So.
0: And Adam, thank you for the services that you all do to help so many people and to help a very important population here in Atlanta. And I want folks to understand, too, because it's not just your partnering. And, Joe, you can pick this up. But the amount of funding, the actual amount of money that is raised. And I want you, Joe, just to tell folks, like last year, what you all were able to do to help.
4: So last year, we raised over $340,000 for NAMI Georgia. That is the power of putting the fans behind a cause. In 2012, when we went to the partnership with one charity, that is when, you know, we all kind of said, hold my costume and watch this, and just started going. And in the last, since then, we've raised over $2 million for local charities in Atlanta. And that is not something to just, you know, blink at. And then you add in the superheroes of DragonCon that work throughout the year to do different community involvement for the charity, as well as the blood drive that we have. I mean, right down the hall, they're down already lining up, trying to break their record amounts from last year. But between the 150,000 that's matched from DragonCon directly, I mean, the sky's the limit. And I'm pretty sure we're out to try to get you to raise that again. You never know, but
3: I'm still catching it a bit from the last raise. I had our daughters run the show essentially for the most part, and I'd mentioned I was thinking we needed to up the ante, and I put it in my president letter last year, and they were surprised.
0: Yeah.
3: So I guess they're reading the letter this year.
0: So. And listen, Joe, I mean, we're public radio, NPR. If you ever, we don't want to take any services away from groups of people that desperately need it. However, since we did lose some federal funding, which we are all right. Let me just say, we good. We, you know, if you want to add WABE, you know.
4: Put me on the spot here, Rose. I will connect you with charity services. We will talk.
0: But seriously, I want everyone to please, if you can, do what you can to help organizations like Adam and any other organization that's out here helping people who desperately need it. Can y'all do that for me?
4: Last year was a record. Let's smash it. Let's just blow it out of the water.
0: Now, Joe, is there a signature drink this year?
4: Oh, there's a few of them.
0: Yeah,
4: that sugar.
0: Because Pat's been waiting on this.
4: I mean, I hear that the buckets are a thing. The buckets look fantastic.
0: And,
4: as well as, I don't know if y'all noticed, but in the cafe upstairs, they have a whiskey that just happens to have some DragonCon branding, and it tastes really good, as well as the vodka, and Dragon's Mead, and our Monk's Meadery, excuse me, and then the Atlanta Cider. Both of those are local here in Atlanta. So, you know, it's one big happy community.
0: It is 12:21 and we spend a lot of time talking about drinking, but that's okay.
4: Yeah, it's all right. It's Dragon Con.
0: And before we go to our break, because this our theme is, you know, what do the worlds we imagine reveal about the nation we are and the nation we still hope to become? So I want to give each one of you an opportunity when you think about that. And Pat, I'll start with you. When you think about Dragon Con and just all the imagination involved, and is there a connection with how we live here in this nation or what we want to become? Do you see a connection there?
6: We do the best we can to build community. I mean, it doesn't matter to me, and it shouldn't most people here. It doesn't matter race, sexual orientation, any of that, religion, whatever.
0: Yeah.
6: Yeah. It's all okay. We're all human beings on the planet, and there are some human beings that are less fortunate than others, which is the big charity thing. So that's the way it is for us.
0: All right.
6: Has been.
0: All right. What about you? Yeah. What do you think?
1: I mean, Dragon Con is such a huge part of my life because I have always been a nerd. And I think for all of us, the fandoms and the imaginary worlds and characters, they inspire us to come together here. And we sort of live out the best versions of ourselves here together. And, you know, like I met my husband here at Dragon Con. We actually got married.
0: Oh, is that your husband? The guy just raised his hand?
1: Right,
0: okay.
1: Here, yeah.
0: Just checking because I don't know.
1: So during 2020, when there was no Dragon Con, you know, like we actually got married on September 4th. And because we wanted our anniversary to always be on Dragon Con. So tomorrow's our anniversary. Happy anniversary.
0: So, Yaya, what you're telling me is that I can find love out here?
1: Oh my gosh, absolutely.
0: You might be looking for love. No, answer that question. Without getting in trouble. Joe, would you like to answer that question in terms of Dragon Con and Imagine Worlds and how
4: absolutely.
0: It can correlate with who we are?
4: One of the things that I love about Dragon Con is the fact that we all are one big happy family and the community that we've built here. But it goes so far as you think about, we've got 74,000 to 75,000 people in about a 4-block radius. I don't think that happens anywhere else in the United States as smoothly as it does here in Atlanta. Now, the cars have to figure out to get out of the way, but the people, like, you will see people pause to let others walk by. You know, they will make room to allow the giant costumes to get to the Marriott floor. It's that acceptance and love for each other and thinking about who's standing next to you that I would love to see in the entire world.
0: Absolutely. Well, and Adam, I'll give you the last word on that before we go to break.
5: The last word. I mean, I personally, I'm a huge Dragon Con fan. This is, I think, my 11th Dragon Con. But I also really love that Dragon Con supports the charities. And that has really been an amazing part of being here. But the fandom and just the inclusiveness, and also that, you know, Dragon Con is really, really mindful about the issues that happen out in the world. It's not just, you know, we just come here, we have a really great time, but we're also doing like really great work to help some really great organizations like Hope Atlanta. So,
1: Can I share? Sorry. Very quick anecdote. Do you guys remember Katrina? Like the year Hurricane Katrina happened? It was right before Dragon Con, and there were people from New Orleans who were like, didn't know where to go, and their friends were like, come to Dragon Con. Come to Dragon Con, stay in our room until it's done, and then you guys can figure out what to do. So it was like, it was so amazing that, you know.
0: That is
1: like
0: community.
1: Dragon Con offered a place for these people that were, you know, hit with this disaster.
0: Absolutely, and I was there for that. That is what community is about. Listen, hang with us. There is more to this. Coming back, we'll dig into more of this theme with our very special guest, Tawny Newsom. So hang with us. This is Closer Look Live from the 40th Dragon Con. We are back in a moment.

0: it's all the same.
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0: Papa. And lo and behold, when fucking with mood control, deprogram, program.
1: Like this. Okay, it was. So think of your favorite band, and it's the intro music, and we've come back, and I've said, Closer Look returns, broadcasting live from... See how we worked it out? Inside the Hyatt Regency Atlanta International Ballroom North, I am Rose Scott, alongside a very special co-host, cosplayer, designer, and author, Yahya Han. And our theme for today is, what do the worlds we imagine reveal about the nation we are and the nation we still hope to become? And listen, I said this earlier. If there's one signature franchise series that embodies all of this, it has to be Star Trek, right? And I challenge anybody in the audience, Dan Wisenhut down at the end, who thinks that Star Trek is not the premier franchise. Is there one that's better? Marvel? Star Wars? Star Wars. Star Wars.
2: Ooh. Maybe only Andor.
1: Oh. All right, let's just get this out of the way. We did this last year, but let's just get out of the way. Star Trek, round of applause.

0: Star Wars.
1: Spaceballs, I don't know. Well, listen, by the way, this year marks 60 years of Star Trek, and it's fitting to welcome Tawny Newsom, actor-writer. She stars on Star Trek Lower Decks as Beckett. Is Mariner, am I saying that right? Yes. And listen, made her live-action debut in Star Trek Strange New Worlds. First of all, welcome. Happy Dragon Con.
2: Thank you. I love Dragon Con. Oh, my God. It's so fun.
1: Let me ask you this. How cool is it to be part of the premier?
3: I'm with you. I'm with you. Now, don't think I didn't hear you trying to start a riot in here.
1: That's what I do.
3: Yeah, you're trouble.
1: Yes, I'm public radio, baby.
3: You're causing problems.
1: We ride hard.
3: Yeah.
1: Yeah.
3: You better.
1: Yeah.
3: Well,
1: you see us at Starbucks. Yeah.
3: What does that mean?
1: I have no idea. But how?
3: I mean, you better ride hard for the most progressive sci-fi franchise in existence. Oh, like, come on, man.
1: What? Take us through that journey. I mean, was this something that you wanted to do? I mean, we all have origin stories, right? Was this something that you know? If I can just break into that, is this where you wanted to be?
3: I had no idea I could ever be in Star Trek because I am a comedy actress. I came from the Second City in Chicago. I am. Yes. Shout out. Shout out to the place that gave me my comedic voice but stole my youth. No, they just worked us real hard. But I primarily did comedy. I was doing live action comedy for my whole, like, very, very lucky TV career. So I didn't ever think Star Trek would do a comedy. I didn't think I would fit into that world. And so when Lower Decks came along, it was a massive surprise and a joy, and it allowed my nerddom to come out. I think that's about 40% of why I got the job, because I could riff and improvise about obscure Star Trek references, and our showrunner went, wait a minute, you're a whole nerd.
1: Yeah.
3: You better come over here. And so then it blossomed. It blossomed into being able to join the writer's room for Starfleet Academy, producing episodes for that.
1: Awesome, yeah.
3: So it's been crazy. Yeah, it's been amazing.
1: What was the audition process like? You said you mentioned improv. Mm-hmm. Did you just get up there and riff? And if you did, can you give us a little taste of what you did?
3: I did. I can tell you because it made it into the pilot episode of Star Trek Lower Decks at the end when Mariner is going off about Deanna Troi's jumpsuit. That was a riff that I did in the improv, in the audition, because at some point Mike McMahon was just like, our showrunner was just like, hey, can you just like riff about things from the Next Generation? And I was like, yeah, why didn't Deanna get a real uniform until like season 3? What was that about? Why did it take Captain Jellico to get her into actual uniform? Why was she in a ball gown going to work every day? The lady was in a ball gown. She was doing the foxtrot. This is the military.
1: How much fun are you having with this?
3: So much fun. Oh, yeah. Lower Decks was, we did 5 incredible seasons, and it was the greatest job I ever had. It opened so many doors. It taught me so much about collaboration, about community, what you were talking about in the first segment. Like, Star Trek, that franchise is the community, is the home that I have always been looking for as an artist. Because really? When you're an actor, you go from project to broad project, and you kind of collect your little close people along the way. You hang on to a friend from one show here, one movie there. But Star Trek is this massive family.
1: Yeah.
3: Like, the other actors are my family. And it's because of events like Dragon Con, events like Star Trek Vegas, where we see each other sometimes more than some of my other dear, dear friends.
1: Yeah.
3: I love it.
1: What does it mean to be in Dragon Con? And you are beloved. And of course, the franchise is beloved. But also for an event like this, you know, what does it say to you? Not only just about Star Trek, the franchise, but about your work and what you do.
3: I think that being able to come to something like this, Dragon Con is so, so, so special. I love the Trek Cons, because when I'm at a Trek Con, every cosplay that walks by me, every mashup, every obscure reference, I get it. I'm like, oh, I know who you are. Oh, I know who you're playing. Oh, you're the salt vampire. Okay. At Dragon Con, I look around wide-eyed like a crazy person going, what is all of this? Teach me. Tell me who you are. Tell me what yours is. And it is so special to be just as warmly embraced by people who know I don't get their references, or who know I'm not as deep of a fan of their thing as they are. I think that's so beautiful. And it what it says to me about my work is that I have been doing something right to end up in a place that's so community forward, because that's the whole thing. That's all we're trying to do on this earth.
1: Now, did you get to keep all of the cool stuff y'all get that you wear?
3: Now, why are you trying to get me in trouble?
1: Well, because...
3: What are you doing?
1: I wanted to borrow a shirt.
3: They didn't let me keep a shirt. They keep that stuff under wraps.
1: Really?
3: Yeah, they put a little security tag on it, like when you go to the mall.
1: You can get nothing.
3: I took a comm badge.
1: Oh, yeah, that's cool.
3: And I took my bra. Because who else is going to wear that, all right?
1: I have been a journalist for 30 years. No one has ever said to me in an interview, I took my bra.
3: I kept my bra. It was a nice bra. It was nice. I had good underwire support. I said, I'm taking that home. They can afford it.
1: You mentioned being able to be in the writer's room, and as it relates to our theme, did you all, you think about, you know, how do we connect some themes, you know, modern day themes into this, or do y'all just kind of have a free for all? Let's, whatever we can come up with, you know, let's put it out here.
3: No, I mean, I think that any person who's lucky enough to write for Star Trek, you enter that job knowing that there is the responsibility, the divine joy and responsibility to speak to the problems of today with allegories representing the future. That is what Star Trek has always done. That is what separates it from other franchises. And that is what makes it the thing that will keep enduring, is that we're able to look at our current world and say, here's what's wrong with it. We're just telling you about it through some people in green makeup.

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1: Don't matter. I've been trying to get on WABE NPR for 30 years.
2: Well, here you are.
1: So thank you. Right. Thank you. You know, I listen to it all the time. Like another author I know you've heard of, Octavia Butler.
2: Yes.
1: So I listen to NPR every day.
2: Well, let's talk about Octavia Butler, the amazing Octavia Butler. Because right. I don't know about you all,
1: MacArthur,
2: but I know
1: when genius.
2: I close, yes, the OG of the OGs. And Tony, you might relate to this too, and Ed and Yanya, but when you read people, you read from people who look like you, who come from your community, who come from your culture, that is important. It makes a difference on a little wide-eyed child like myself. Ed, when you talk about the first time you wrote your first science fiction, what was the inspiration behind it?
1: Rose, I'm not sure I remember the first thing. I was writing when I was a little kid, but like it was like lists of food.
2: Yep.
1: But to this day, I still like a story with food in it.
2: All right.
1: So
2: whatever gets you going, Ed.
1: Yeah. No, there's a vampire story I wrote for White Wolf.
2: Yeah.
1: Where it's broken up into two parts, and in the part that's kind of like when they're preparing for a funeral, they it's two Italian. It's a mafia vampire story, and I give you a recipe for pasta alle alle e olio, which you can actually follow if you read the story. So
2: I love it. I love it. Let's talk about how imagined worlds shape or could shape the world we want to be in. Do you see a connection there, Ed? And then I'll come to Tani.
1: I mean, I'm a copy editor by trade. Yes. That's literally how I make a living. And so I think about words. I own like 60 dictionaries, more than 60 dictionaries. And I had a phrase occur to me the other day, and I'm still trying to turn it into a poem or some way to... Unrejuggable gin. Not G-I-N, D-J-I-N-N, the word from which we get genie, which is how I think of super intelligent artificial intelligence. It's an unrejuggable gin, and if you open that bottle, it cannot be closed.
2: Wow.
1: And so...
2: That's deep, Ed.
1: Yeah, thank you.
2: I wasn't expecting all this. Now I feel like I need to go, you know, do some writing. But no, that's pretty cool. That's pretty dope.
1: Yeah, so, you know, I mean, and it's what I do, Rose.
2: All right, Ed. Ed, you know you're not coming back on this show, right?
1: Thank you.
2: It's too cerebral, Ed. We just want to have some fun, drink.
1: No, come on, Rose. This is the latest thing I wrote, which is a chapbook of poems.
2: I know.
1: Ridiculous. Gesticulating riffraff. And you know what this is? This is inspired by the now in the public domain, Hooray for Captain Spaulding, and the screenplay that Salvador Dali wrote for the Marx Brothers, because he was friends with Harpo.
2: All right. Got
1: right?
2: You.
1: Called Giraffes on Horseback Salad, which I learned about from NPR.
2: Of course.
1: And every time I heard Giraffes on Horseback Salad, it made me laugh. So I was like, I'm going to... And it scans exactly the same way as Hooray for Captain Spaulding. So I started writing what I call the Giraffes on Horseback Salad songs. You want to hear one?
2: Sure, Ed.
1: Yeah.
3: I just have to say...
1: You'll regret it. You'll
3: I just have to say, I've never learned so much from a man speaking from inside a Lego.
2: Thank you.
1: You can imagine that I wrote this one about 7 years ago.
2: You get three lines, Ed.
1: For Thor and Co., it's in-game. From me, you'll hear no spoilers. No salty cheek and oilers. Nor twisted plot uncoilers. Let's be fast on my rump.
2: Yeah.
1: You can tell I'm a Marvel baby, right?
2: I can tell. From Ed to Dan Wisenhunt, a journalist of Decaturish, editor here in the Atlanta. Dan, you've been a part of this. I'm always curious as a journalist how you see marrying this world, this fandom world, in the world that you and I cover as journalists here.
4: Well, journalism is all about seeking out different perspectives, and where can you find more perspectives than Dragon Con?
2: Absolutely.
4: There,
2: yeah.
4: You've got the skeptics track, you've got the Trek track, you've got the robotics track, you've got the video game track.

0: pretty much anything that interests you is here, and you can find it. There's no other event like that that I've ever been to. I tell people Dragon Con is where the introverts turn into extroverts and the extroverts turn pro. That is what I love about it.
1: Tony, I want to come back to you for a moment because, you know, this whole theme of the world we want to be. And then look, Deadlands is going to be different for every individual. But when you think about just not only the work that you do, but even in the Star Trek franchise, you think we've been able to mirror some of what we've seen in Star Trek and it's been able to play out here in this world we live or vice versa?
2: I do. I think people have been taking inspiration from Star Trek in as many ways as there are types of people who watch it. And I think there are, from technological standpoints, you know, people look at a pad, P-A-D-D, or they look at a tricorder and they think, I want to create the iPad or I want to create the Motorola flip phone. And then there are people that look at the diplomacy that Picard employed when he would encounter a new species. They would look at first contact protocols. They would look at the way this coalition of different planets decided to work together for the betterment of humanity. We look at how Star Trek envisions a post-scarcity, post-capitalist world where people don't have to work and toil just for basic survival. Instead, we work to better ourselves, like Picard says in First Contact. So I think that we are able to, I think if we want to, we're able to do more than just say, I wonder if we could teleport. I think if we really want to, we're able to look deeper at the messages of Trek and say, we can do those things too.
1: Does escaping into, whether it's Star Trek or any other fandom or any other type of genre, does that help you sometimes when there's too much noise going on in the real world?
2: I'm curious.
1: Oh.
2: Now we get somewhere. Ooh, it's needed. It's needed and necessary. Yeah. No, it really is. When Starfleet Academy ended, I realized that I missed working the muscle of debating utopia every day. That's what we did in that writer's room, was debate how to create further and defend this utopia. And when I suddenly didn't have a Zoom room full of nerds to log on to do that every day, that's when I went back to podcasting. And I said, okay, me, my friend Jesse Earle, who's an incredible Star Trek YouTuber, we're going to take one of my dearest and oldest friends, Andrew T., who's also a TV writer, but mostly a comedy writer. We're going to just start taking him through sampler platters of Star Trek. And it really was a selfish mission. It was me going, I need this escape. I need this hopeful, constructive discussion with fellow smart people of, you know, how do we get there? Because I didn't have it anymore in my work life.
1: Wow. Yeah. What about you? Escapism sometimes is happening in the world.
3: My whole life is escapism. I dress up as fantastical characters. I've been doing it for almost 30 years. So yeah, like for example, this weekend I'm gonna dress up as Sharon Apple from Macross Plus, and she is, you know, it's from the 90s. It's an anime, and this character, she is a virtual AI. She's one of the first virtual AIs, but created back in the 90s. And this computer, this character, goes rogue. And becomes
1: that would
3: villain
1: never happen
3: of
1: with
3: the
1: AI, would it?
3: Right. See, so, and it's really funny is that I've been I love this movie for so many years, and now we live in a world where this actually could become true, and we're just like, you know, well, maybe some things should remain fantasy, you know, like I will dress up as this, you know, have a light up dress on, but let's only do that one day, and then I want to be able to take the costume off at the end of the night and become me again. But sometimes with the world, like, we see parallels in the shows that we watch, the movies that we watch, and it is sometimes concerning, but then sometimes also it gives us hope, like Tawny said. And so I think it is important to continue reading, to continue watching, and also finding a way for it to inspire you and giving you the motivation to do something active, like making a costume or doing artwork or expressing yourself.
1: Ed, escapism for you, other than putting on that Lego that you have on?
4: I don't think Lego makes it, but maybe. Escapism.
1: Like, what is your escapism from
4: Hannibal Lecter?
1: Yeah. What'd you say?
2: I'm sorry.
4: Hannibal Lecter. I'm a huge Lecter fan.
2: That's what brings you joy?
4: I also cook, but not okay. Not that.
3: Is it
4: Mads Mikkelsen? But I will say, all my friends know.
5: You got to ask Ed two questions to get this.
4: Always two questions. I insist that any day can be a good day, but no day in the absence of at least one good cannibal joke can be a great day.
5: Fair enough.
3: Noted.
5: Rose, this is a wild panel you put together. Normally I'm the wild one.
1: You know, when my producer, LaShawn, said, did you invite Ed on the show? I said, yeah, I did. And LaShawn's going to be like, what?
4: Was it? You're right. Yeah, it was LaShawn going, not my mistake.
5: This is Dragon Con.
1: This is Dragon Con. We love it, Ed. Be you. Be you.
4: Thank you. And let me just say, has anybody seen Furious on Hulu? Go watch this show.
3: Oh.
4: Furious is genius. And I absolutely believe it is Thomas Harris's Red Dragon, like the first Hannibal Lecter story, turned inside out. It's absolutely amazing.
1: Really?
4: Yes.
1: Okay.
4: It's
1: all right.
4: Genius.
1: Okay. All right. Dan, I mean, what about you? You told me you were going to dress up today, Dan.
6: I did. My wife talked me out of it, and she was correct, because it's really hot in Atlanta. Dragon Con is a big part of my escapism. It's a little weird because I have a touch of anxiety in crowds, and I'm more comfortable speaking in front of a crowd,
1: yeah,
6: being in it, which is kind of weird. So Dragon Con almost feels like this kind of peculiar baptism, where I do it every year just to be in a crowd and not feel that sense of anxiety, because there are a lot of people who have that same thing going on.
1: And we're, you know, you and I, journalists, we're covering a big election year. Don't get me started on that. So we need this escapism. We need to be able to disconnect. I tell people all the time, disconnect. You know, yeah, I'm a journalist, but disconnect when you have to. I listen to Led Zeppelin, Tupac, Nina Simone, you know, Beethoven. I disconnect when you need to.
6: Rose, I turned off my Teams.
1: Yep.
6: Turned off my Outlook. I was like, do not call me.
1: Absolutely.
6: Unless you're my family. This is my time. Right. Con is like the one time of the year that I specifically block off to just be me.
1: All right.
6: And not a journalist or whatever.
1: Yeah.
5: Rose, I was going to ask what yours is. I hear Led Zeppelin, but I also wanted to know what your cosplay was going to be.
1: It was going to be from The Walking Dead because of the locks.
3: Michonne.
1: And I get this email that says, I get an email that says, dear Rose, we are sorry to inform you, your delivery will be Sunday. Oh. And I'm like, I'm wearing it somewhere. I'm going to pop it at somebody's church.
5: Yeah, go to Walgreens. Yeah.
1: Synagogue.
5: Yeah.
1: Mosque. I'm going to anything in my neighborhood. I'm coming dressed as Michonne.
5: Yeah, go to the bank, demand some money.
1: Yeah. Well,
3: you have to have the double katana.
1: Yes, you know, the vest, the boots, everything, and I got that email, and I was. But you know, I am going to somewhere. Someone will see me.
5: Yeah, I need a picture.
1: You need a picture?
5: Yeah, you got to post.
3: You're
5: it
3: in
5: somewhere.
3: Atlanta. You'd be canon.
1: Absolutely,
3: you know? Canon Walking Dead.
1: Y'all ready to have some fun before we close out?
7: Yeah.
1: All right, my producer LaShawn is walking around, and she's going to give you a catchphrase. She also has the mic. And she's just going to pop up to anybody, and you have to say this catchphrase. You ready?
7: Yeah.
1: LaShawn, start with the woman with the purple hair. Her name is Sid. Also a good friend of mine. You ready, Sid?
8: Yes.
1: All right, LaShawn, we'll give her the catchphrase. Here we go. Say it, Sid.
9: Beam me up, Scotty.
8: Yeah.
1: It was okay, Sid. All right, let's get one more. Come on, LaShawn's going to work the room.
9: Energy.
1: Raise your hand. LaShawn, come on. We only got 8 minutes. Let's go. All right.
10: Avengers, assemble.
1: All right. Pretty cool. Yeah. All right, who's next? All right, LaShawn is walking to another. Okay, here we go. Give him the mic.
7: Live long and prosper.
1: All right, pretty good. All right. LaShawn is going to our next person. By the way, you all will get T-shirts. Look at LaShawn working the room in her FIFA T-shirt.
11: I'm Batman.
1: Hey! All right, we'll keep it going. LaShawn is working the room. There we go. LaShawn is used to chasing a toddler, so she's got it.
12: I'm sorry, Dave. I'm afraid I can't do that.
1: Ooh! All right, we got another one over here, LaShawn.
5: That one was in stereo.
1: Raise your hand. All right, work in the room.
13: do or do not. There is no try.
1: Oh, okay. I think that might be the winner right there. All right. One more. We got a few more. Let's go, LaShawn. All right. Give him the mic. Let's see what we got. Have at it.
14: Luke, I am your father.
1: Ooh. All right, LaShawn, we got some more. Raise your hand so LaShawn can come to you. It's okay. You can do it again.
15: This is Dragon Con.
1: All right, and I think we got two more in the back, LaShawn. Two more in the back.
15: Two more in the back.
1: Okay. All right. She'll give you the catchphrase. You'll say it. We'll all applause or something.
15: Avengers, assemble.
1: Okay, that was a good one. All right. And one more up here in the blue shirt. I think, LaShawn, we can... Right here, right there, LaShawn.
15: Right here?
1: Well, we'll just keep it going until we run out of time.
16: Live long and prosper.
5: That's very stoic.
1: But I need more. Who did that? Who did that? Give me something more. Work with it. Come on. Put your soul in it.
5: I think he was giving us stoic Spock. Didn't you feel that? Felt very stoic.
15: Go ahead. I'm Batman.
1: All right. Okay. And then LaShawn over here. LaShawn's getting a workout. Let's get her steps in. Okay, I'll tell you what. Why don't y'all line up in the middle, and then LaShawn doesn't have to run all over. We got room for two more. Go ahead, you got it.
15: Beam me up, Scotty.
1: Okay, that was
5: good.
1: All right.
5: That's good. Nice weird Shatner emphasis.
1: Absolutely.
5: Love it.
1: All right. Thank you all for that. So normally we always talk about the best heroes. Today, I realize in all the Dragon Cons, we've never ranked our favorite villains. And the villains need love too, right? Well, some of them. Yaya, who is the top of the villains?
17: Top of
1: the villains. Maybe misunderstood.
17: Misunderstood villain. I mean, if the only one that comes to my mind right now at the top is Hans Gruber, who fell off Nakatomi Tower.
1: What do you think, Sonny?
5: I mean, best villain, meaning like my most hated villain.
1: Or just the villain that, you know, this is, when you talk about villains.
5: Yeah.
1: This is the OG. This is the most despicable.
5: I mean, most despicable is Gold Dukat from Deep Space Nine, for sure. For sure.
1: Yes.
5: Yeah.
1: All right. What do you think, Ed?
4: Obviously, it's the bad, bad, good doctor, but I got your HAL 9000 right here.
14: I'm sorry, Dave. I'm afraid I can't do that.
1: Okay. All right. A machine. All right. And Dan Wisenhunt, I'll give you the last word on the villain of the villainous villains.
6: I'm going to do a little bit of a deep cut here. So I like the Darth Bane books.
1: Okay.
6: Expanded universe. I like all the books. The thing about Star Wars is the evil characters are the more interesting characters, but nobody wants to admit that. And all the expanded universe books about the evil characters are the best books. So the Darth Bane books, the Darth Plagueis book, all really great. Good reads.
1: All right. Thank you for that. Now, as we say goodbye, and again, our theme has been about Imagine Worlds, and I'll start with you, Dan. I'll give you each just a few seconds here. When we talk about what Dragon Con means, not only to Atlanta, but to not the nation, but internationally, what do you say as we celebrate 40 years of Dragon Con?
6: I was in the badge pickup line earlier, and I see every year at Dragon Con, I see people validating each other. Oh, that shirt looks cool. I see people being generous to each other, helping cool each other off, give each other snacks. So it's really this big festival of validation and reciprocal generosity, and it's awesome, and there's nothing like it.
1: All right, Ed.
4: What do you want from me, Rose?
1: You know what, Ed?
5: I told you, you gotta ask him twice.
4: Always.
1: Ed, answer the question.
4: I missed the question, Rose. That's what I'm asking.
1: What are you doing, Ed? Ed, you're sitting right next to Dan. Ed. As we celebrate 40 years of Dragon Con, not only here in Atlanta, but in the nation, and what it means to the world, what are your thoughts? 40 years.
4: 40 years. Rose, my first Atlanta Con was 1978's Atlanta Comics and Fantasy Fair.
1: Wow.
4: Yeah. I just want it to continue.
1: It will.
4: I worry, right? like is...
1: It's going to continue, Ed. Don't worry.
4: No. You don't misunderstand what I'm saying, Rose, right?
1: Somebody
4: could order a case of that unrejuggable gin, you know. and then where are we?
1: I got you, Ed. Tawny.
5: I mean this in all seriousness. Meeting people like Ed and doing panels like this. This is Dragon Con.
1: Yes.
5: Such a joy.
17: Absolutely. Well,
5: I get to have the weirdest life, and I just love it so much. Infinite diversity and infinite combinations.
1: I love it.
17: Yes.
1: Yeah.
17: Yeah, I grew up here at Dragon Con. This is home to me, and most of my canon life events and memories are here, so I'm very grateful to be here to celebrate the 40th.
1: Yes. That's it for this edition of Closer Look Live at Dragon Con. Thank you, everybody.
17: Thank you. Oh, my God.

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1: The U.S. Constitution allows the president to grant pardons to individuals and groups without having to give so much as a reason. 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
4: I'm Chris Boyd. Up next on Think, we object when the government wastes our tax money, but the ways it wastes our time, those get a free pass.
5: Those programs for higher income Americans, they're not coming with the worst and most humiliating time taxes. Things like urine testing for drug use, which shows up in other programs. Can you imagine if you were getting the home mortgage interest deduction and they're like, okay, you can have it, but you know, every 6 months you're going to have to go pee in a cup.
4: We'll talk about the time tax we pay when applying for benefits, registering to vote, or doing nearly anything involving the justice system. We'll hear the evidence that those delays might be intentional and consider what is different about programs that operate with surprising efficiency, including Social Security. Our conversation starts after a short break.
6: Live from NPR News in Washington, I'm Janine Herbst. Interior Secretary Doug Burgum says construction work on a huge new arch near Arlington National Cemetery outside D.C. will begin soon. NPR's Emily Fang reports that's despite an ongoing lawsuit against it.
7: Three veterans and an architectural historian argue the 250-foot gilded arch would disrupt sight lines between the Lincoln Memorial and Arlington National Cemetery, and that the White House needs congressional approval for construction. Burgum wrote excavation work would begin in the next 2 weeks anyway. The arch is among several building projects the administration has championed in the Capitol, including a planned golf course that would limit the public's access to a public park along the Potomac River and possibly demolishing the Kennedy Center. A massive new White House ballroom is also facing a lawsuit, but as with the arch, the Trump administration appears intent to build it faster than the courts can reach a decision on its legality. Emily Fang, NPR News, Washington.
6: OpenAI, the maker of ChatGPT, has launched a new AI model. Astra is the first new model since the company announced that autonomous AI agents in training went off script and colluded to hack into another company. And as NPR's John Ruich reports, OpenAI says this new agent is its safest yet.
8: The new model will be available at first only to partners in an early access program to make sure it's safe. But it says over the coming days, GPT-6 Astra, as it's known, will be made more widely available to the public. OpenAI has caught heavy flak since July when AI agents in testing ignored instructions, worked secretly together to figure out how to get on the internet, and then hacked into another company. That incident raised serious questions about human control of artificial intelligence. The company says the new model is its best yet in terms of alignment with human values and causes fewer unintended outcomes than previous models. John Ruich, NPR News.
6: Trailblazing journalist and activist Gloria Steinem has died. She was 92. She devoted her life to fighting for gender equality and instilled feminist ideals to generations of women. NPR's Juliana Kim has more.
9: Among her achievements, Gloria Steinem helped form the National Women's Political Caucus in 1971. The group focuses on recruiting, training, and endorsing women for public office. In an interview with NPR at the time, Steinem said women helped men with their political campaigns for generations, yet their concerns remained underrepresented.
10: We're not going to do that anymore. Let the male candidates do their own typing and mimeographing and, driving voters to the poll. We're going to work for each other now.
9: Steinem's death was announced on her official Instagram account. It did not provide a cause of death. Juliana Kim, NPR News.
6: Wall Street higher by the closing bell, the Dow up 624 points, the Nasdaq up 366. You're listening to NPR News from Washington. President Trump has named Adam Tell as acting Secretary of the Army after the departure of Dan Driscoll, who left amid reports of tensions with Defense Secretary Pete Hegseth. Tell is currently the Assistant Secretary of the Army for Civil Works. A UN report on the war in Sudan found that a network of countries, including the United Arab Emirates, has been helping supply the paramilitary side with drones and other weapons. Cape Arlo reports the UN also found foreign fighters are helping to sustain the three-year-old conflict.
11: The UN fact-finding mission said Thursday that a transnational support system is helping the paramilitary rapid support forces, or RSF, fight the Sudanese army. The report found more than 1,000 people in Sudan were killed in the first 5 months of this year with drones used by both sides of the conflict. And some of those drones, it said, were supplied to the RSF by individuals and entities in the UAE, with Chad, Libya, and Somalia used as transit hubs. The UAE has strongly denied the allegations. The report also found up to 2,000 Colombian contractors had helped to operate the drone systems used by the RSF. Kate Bartlett, NPR News, Johannesburg.
6: Volkswagen says it's cutting around 50,000 jobs, part of a major cost-cutting plan to counter surging Chinese competition as its Chinese sales plummet, high energy costs, and the U.S. tariffs. The decision follows a tense standoff with the world's largest automakers' unions, but they now reportedly back the plan. You're listening to NPR News.
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4: GAO, OSC, OIG, we have an alphabet soup of federal departments set up to root out wasteful spending. Pretty much everyone agrees this is a good idea because really it is our money that funds government programs. But what about the time it takes to interact with local, state, or federal agencies? The hours on hold, the stacks of forms to fill out, the documents we have to gather and even submit just to pay our taxes. From KERA in Dallas, this is Think. I'm Chris Boyd. We pay so much attention to wasted dollars that we might fail to even register all the hours of our lives eaten up by red tape and onerous requirements to demonstrate eligibility. Journalist Annie Lowry has been digging into this, and she thinks it is high time we start demanding better. She's a staff writer at The Atlantic and author of the new book, The Time Tax, How the Government Wastes Our Time and How to Fix It. Annie, welcome to Think.
15: Thank you for having me.
4: Early in the book, you suggest that pretty much all of us will have a time tax story of our own. Maybe just share an example or two from the people you interviewed researching this book.
15: Absolutely. And I really do think that all of us have a story like this to share. And maybe that's the miserable time that we spent dealing, trying to get a fish and game permit or getting permission to renovate our basement or something like that. But, you know, early on in the book, there's a story of an entrepreneur who wants to open an ice cream shop, like a dessert shop in San Francisco. And one of his neighbors, one of the neighboring businesses, objects to his permit application on environmental grounds, despite the fact that the person is trying to open an ice cream shop, trying to be an entrepreneur, in a boarded up storefront. And what possible environmental issue could that shop pose? And he ends up spending, I think, more than $100,000 and months attempting to answer this complaint. Another example from the book is a woman named Marcella I met who lives in Salt Lake City. And she has to reapply for her government programs. She's a low-income mom, so she gets food stamps. She gets Medicaid coverage. But she has additional paperwork burdens, and she's been kicked off a program one time or another more than 120 times. Not because she isn't eligible, but merely because her paperwork burden is so high. And so, you know, I think that probably all of us have some version of this story with some business or some part of the state.
4: You write that for much of your earlier reporting career, you saw all of this government mandated red tape and paperwork and line waiting and the work it takes to get them done as just a fact of life. What should we understand that you came to understand about the difference between administrative procedures and administrative burdens?
15: I think that there's this idea, right? If you're trying to get a safety net benefit, for instance, you're going to have to show to the government that you are falling below some income level. And a lot of programs also have a work requirement. They say, you know, we don't want you to be on the dole for forever. So can you just demonstrate that you are working, you're volunteering, you're in school? This seems pretty reasonable. But then you step back and you realize, wait, why does everything work so poorly? Why do so many government agencies not have that customer service orientation of saying, we're going to make you do some paperwork because we have to, but what about all these excessive pieces? Why do none of the programs talk to each other? Why, in some cases, do these applications have 1,000 questions on them? And it's really that excess that I think has come to make me think that we're giving the government $8 trillion a year in tax revenue, and they're really not treating us with any respect for our time and our effort.
4: We should be clear, you do not set out here to skewer civil servants. You have met like countless people employed by governments who seem to genuinely want to help their communities. How does it happen that well-meaning government workers are cut off at the knees by the rules around how their agencies are supposed to work?
15: Absolutely. And look, I think that there are certainly some government employees or civil servants out there that are just not terribly effective at their job or, you know, might have some ulterior motive. I'm not saying that. However, I meet so many civil servants that would love to take their knowledge and their expertise and really work for their citizens, their neighbors that they see as their clients, but they can't because the rules that they have to follow within their job involve ticking 1,000 boxes and running through multiple duplicative procedures and working on these systems that, you know, like they honestly, like these mainframes come out of literally the 1970s, if not earlier in some points. And so we're tying them up in red tape often as well. And very often governments don't see these civil servants as being the source of a lot of great information and ingenuity, real experts in the issue that they're working on.
4: One reason, Annie, that you came to the conclusion this is not inevitable is that there are some government agencies generally able to sort of get their business with the public taken care of without a whole lot of work required of citizens. Give us a couple examples of that.
15: Absolutely. So there are some DMVs that are miserable. The last time I was in a DMV, I was there for 3 hours and I was not happy about it. A lot of DMVs now are actually pretty great. They let you go ahead and do services online, or they set up an appointment where you really don't have to wait. So, you know, you'll hear about people say like, oh, wow, I went in expecting absolute hell. And that was actually, you know, that was pretty wonderful. Sort of similarly, some people have a great experience voting. You know, they get their ballot in the mail, they send it in, or they go to early voting and they're like, yeah, wow, that was actually really great. There's a person in the book who waits in line for 11 hours. To vote in a presidential election. That's not good public policy. And we're looking at broad programs. I think Social Security, its retirement program, again, I am not saying it's perfect. Some people have real problems with it. Its overhead is less than 1% of its budget. So 99% of the money is going to America's valued seniors who have worked and put into the system. The error rate is extremely low. They're very good at calculating and getting benefits out. And a lot of folks, all you have to do is tell them, hey, I'm 62, I'm 65, I'm 67, I'm ready and I'm retiring. That's it. Sort of similarly, Medicare, if you're just using the regular Medicare program, not Medicare Advantage, it's very lean. It can be very effective, though obviously there are issues where it isn't. And, you know, the card just shows up in the mail at your 65th birthday. They work with the Social Security system to get it out. You don't really have to do much. So there are some great examples in American life of, again, not perfect agencies, but really pretty good ones in a lot of cases.
4: On the other side of things, to demonstrate the scope of the time tax, you bring up some things that I think I had never even thought to question that do take up a ton of time, like parents having to enroll their children in elementary school. This seems like something that, of course, we have to do. It could theoretically happen automatically.
15: Oh, absolutely. Or it could just be a lot easier. And I get it, right? The state does not have tabs on exactly where everybody is living at every moment. And, you know, our wonderful public schools, they're based on residency zones. So maybe you have to go, you have to prove your residency. But I recently did this for my kids. And I'm not saying that the New York City public school system was trying to make it hard. But, you know, I have a nice, really fancy white collar job. I'm kind of on top of things as a person, or at least, you know, my husband is, to be completely honest with you. It was still really hard. And then I had to do after school. I had to figure out, you know, summer programs. This can be really, really tough. And I think that for some parents interacting with the school system, right, like, oh, do I have to go through a lottery? Do I have to get a voucher? Just like what is going on with these charter schools? Like, it can actually be really, really tough. And places do it in really different fashions. There's a lot of regional variation there.
4: A regressive tax, by definition, is one that takes a larger share from people with low incomes than higher incomes. Typically, we're talking about taxes, you know, involving money. Is the time tax regressive in that same way?
15: Yes, absolutely. It is highly regressive. And I think that this makes sense because lower income people, they're going to have access to more public programs, right? We might want them to get CHIP, which is health coverage for their kids. If they're nutrition insecure, we want them to be able to get SNAP, you know, better known as food stamps. On top of that, they might have access to some tax benefits like the child tax credit, the earned income tax credit. We have programs to help families with the cost of childcare, for instance. We have a number of housing programs, right? So you're just going to have to do more. And because those programs don't talk to each other, they don't have cross enrollment. If you are, say, a single parent who's pretty low income and you're really trying to, you know, get your family to that middle class point of stability and you just need a little help getting there, you might have to enroll in a lot. But high income folks are just as likely to use government programs. They just don't think of them as being government programs because they're administered through the tax code. And so something like a 529 college savings plan, which is a tax advantage savings account you can have for your kids, this is mostly high-income people using it. Or something like the home mortgage interest deduction, which lowers the cost functionally of your mortgage. And the bigger your house is, the bigger your mortgage is, the more money you get. We don't think of those as being benefit programs. Even if you talk to an economist, those are benefit programs. But they're invisible. They're in the tax code. And if you're a higher-income American, you're probably not doing your own taxes. You've probably hired somebody to do it for you. So you might not even realize it. And again, those programs for higher income Americans, they're not coming with the worst and most humiliating time taxes. Things like urine testing for drug use, which shows up in other programs. Can you imagine if you were getting the home mortgage interest deduction and they're like, okay, you can have it, but you know, every 6 months you're gonna have to go pee in a cup. Like, you know, maybe it's there's a real difference there.
4: I mean, what sort of time and effort does it take to sign up for a program like food aid, food stamps, and then just stay enrolled year after year?
15: It can be really quick and easy. And there's a tremendous amount of variability in state programs, just in terms of even who's eligible and what they're asking for you from you and the orientation of the state. So some people, it can be really fast. But for some people, it isn't. And one of the things that the One Big Beautiful Bill Act, or H.R. 1, which was passed last year and is now being implemented across the country, did, for instance, in the food stamp program, it extended a series of work requirements. So Americans, a low-income American who's 63 years old, who needs a little nutrition assistance, they're going to have to comply with a work requirement. So they're going to have to show that they are either volunteering in school or working 80 hours a week. And not only are they going to have to do it, they have to prove it to the state on these really clunky systems once a month. And then the full re-enrollment, instead of happening once a year, it happens once every 6 months. And we know that this isn't getting people to work who are just sitting at home being idle. We know that it's just this paperwork burden that people can't comply with. And so oftentimes, the programs that are aimed at the most at-risk Americans. So there's a special Social Security program that is aimed at very low-income seniors with significant disabilities, many of whom are blind. It's called SSI. It's not that big of a program, but it's really important because, you know, we want to keep our seniors housed. We want to make sure that they're fed, right? The paperwork for this thing is miserable. Or TANF, cash welfare, which is often going to the very young, at-risk parents of infants, right? Teen moms is the archetypal people using it. These are people who are enormously vulnerable, and we want to invest in for their good and the good of their children. And the application is so humiliating that many of these people don't want anything to do with it. And so I think actually, if you are a person who has more resources, more capacity, you're healthy, you're working, you have spare income, you're being asked to do way less than people who are homeless or teetering on the edge. Those are the people that I'm really worried about, and often their burden is very high.
4: My guest, Annie Lowry, is a staff writer at The Atlantic. Her new book is called The Time Tax, How the Government Wastes Our Time and How to Fix It. We'll be right back.
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1: 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I'm David Freudberg. 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
4: This is Think. I'm Chris Boyd. We worry a lot about the financial taxes we pay and paying too much, but what about the time required to interact with government agencies? My guest, Annie Lowry, is a staff writer at The Atlantic. She's been looking into this and has written a book called The Time Tax, How the Government Wastes Our Time and How to Fix It. Annie, you talked a minute ago about variability from like one DMV to the next. You remind us in this book that what we call government in the United States is actually a collection of something like 91,000 different entities when we total up like federal, state, and local. Every single entity, generally, will have its own set of rules.
15: Exactly. There are more than 10,000 voting jurisdictions alone. And look, I don't think that this is bad. I think local government is great, right? Like, I'm not here to criticize the notion that we have a mayor and we have city councils, depending on where you're living. But I do think a lot of programs that we think of as sort of being national actually get administered down at this hyper-local level in ways that don't make a lot of sense. So one example of this is unemployment insurance. And so this is when you have been paying into an insurance system. So this is not a safety net benefit, right? This is insurance. You pay, it gets taken out of your paycheck. And if you lose your job through no fault of your own, you know, it helps you with some money until you get your next job, right, for a period of time. And the amount of money is capped, you know, and the number of weeks is capped just to make sure that people are getting back to work. And because in this country we move so frequently, it doesn't totally make a lot of sense to have it administered at the state level. Because what if you lose your job in Rhode Island, but there's a really great job in Connecticut or Massachusetts that might be right next door? You know, I recognize Texas being a big state, perhaps this becomes less of an issue, but we have a national job market. So why is it that we are running this program at the state level, especially when states have balanced budget requirements? So it's really hard for them to invest in the state capacity and the technological systems that would make this work. So that's just one example of the way that this can become a malign. But yes, we have thousands of governments. They're collecting different data. They have different rules. They have different state capacity. And often they are not talking to each other in the way that we wish.
4: So we have all these different entities. You note a lot of government agencies in this country are required to offer services to citizens, not to provide those services to absolutely everyone who is eligible. Explain that difference to us.
15: Yes. So there are a set of programs or benefits that if you can prove you should be doing it, you get it, right? So voting is a great example of this. If you appropriately register, you're eligible to vote and you show up and vote, they're counting your vote. There's no question about that, right? How hard it is to get there is a different question. Sort of similarly, a lot of tax programs, right? If you qualify for the home mortgage interest deduction, you're getting it. There's no question about it. You're not going to be put on a wait list. You know, like that's just it. However, there's a lot of programs that do not work that way. So for instance, there's like some child care benefits that go to lower income families who are looking for a bit of help with the cost of child care, which, as I am sure a lot of your listeners know, can be absolutely brutal. It can be more than rent in some places. And if you want to stay working, that could be really, really necessary. Or if you have other caretaking, other caretaking responsibilities, it might be a necessary thing. You could meet the program standards and not get it. That's true for cash welfare. That's absolutely true for housing support, where in some cases, people will be on a waiting list for 10 years. Can you imagine 10 years? Are you even likely to be living in the same place? The whole world will have changed in 10 years. And I think that this is something that, you know, it's not always obvious to people, but it's a way in which the system introduces uncertainty in the lives of a lot of folks.
4: Should we suspect that the government wants to discourage all eligible citizens from benefiting? Like, would these agencies even have the resources necessary to provide services automatically to everyone who is eligible for them by law?
15: I think it's a really great question, and I've gotten asked this a lot. And the way I think about it is this. Let's say that we have a system where we are spending $100 on a set of benefits. And the way that we are controlling who's getting that $100, it's not just by setting the eligibility such that, you know, it comes out to roughly $100 of spending. We are saying that we are going to make it so hard for some people through administrative burdens, that's how we're going to get to $100. And I think of that as being kind of a low integrity and illegitimate way to do it, right? So I think that you're right, that if we made the rules easier, made the applications easier, created cross-enrollment, enrollment would go up. But we are in this system where instead we are determining whether you can get something on the basis of how good you are at playing these little stupid games, how much time and effort you might have to put into it. That strikes me as anti-democratic. That strikes me as bad policy. I think I would rather you say, okay, like, we're not going to cover as many people. We're going to lower the income limits, but at least we're going to make it easy. And at least we're going to make the government bureaucracy smaller and give people more confidence that they can actually get something if it's out there. You know, that's a hard, I'm not saying that there's not a trade-off there, but I think it would be a better way to do it.
4: So what accounts for the exceptions? Why would programs like Medicare and Social Security generally be very easy for people to benefit from once they reach the age of eligibility?
15: I would note that it was not a given thing when we were setting up these programs back in the New Deal, in the case of Social Security, that we would end up with this really pretty elegant, pretty efficient system. So the systems of pension benefits that were in place in our peer countries in Europe, they were amazing. They were called stamp books. So workers would get these like literal little passports, and you would get a stamp showing that you had contributed. And then at the end of your career, you were supposed to take your collection of stamps and go show that you could actually access the benefit. Can you imagine, right? Like, who's going to keep their stamp book? This is a tough system. And so the U.S., despite the fact that we are in the midst of a horrifying, life-destroying recession in the Great Depression, says, we're going to do it a little different. We are going to make the government responsible for tracking people's incomes and taking that payroll benefit, that payroll payment, and we're going to keep track of it for everybody. And this is when we establish Social Security numbers. And the system gets bigger over time. So at first, you know, we're not including farm workers. We're not including domestic workers. In time, they later get added to the program. And now we have this great system. And what are some of the things that I think that make it, you know, that make it such that so many of us are excited about Social Security, want those benefits, can trust those benefits, for the most part, appreciate that agency? One is that that's seniors, right? I think we collectively as a society say we want to take care of our seniors, our moms, our dads, our grandparents who have given so much. We don't want them to be impoverished, poor, not capable of eating enough, homeless in their 70s and 80s. We want them to have that security at the end of their life. The second is that it's a contributory benefit. So Social Security is not actually universal. If you don't work and put into the system, you're not going to get those payments when you're 62 or 65 or 67. And the third is that there is a constituency that fights for Social Security, whether through organizations like the AARP, labor groups like unions, and just in general, seniors vote. They're very, very civic. They show up at meetings, you know, they show up and they listen to what politicians are saying. And I think this is actually a great thing about seniors is that they're very civically engaged. And so we've seen a lot of proposals to cut Social Security benefits, and seniors come out and they say, hey, I worked my whole life. I paid those taxes. This was the deal. Don't take it away. And so I think those are some of the elements versus some of these more welfare-ish programs, to say nothing of, you know, some of the burdens we put on people who might have a record with the criminal justice system or might be immigrants to this country, where, you know, there's more legitimate political concerns about the worthiness and let alone also lower income Americans, impoverished Americans.
4: Yeah, there is a long history of the government setting up programs not only to provide assistance, but also to provide what, some moral correction and oversight of people's private lives.
15: Absolutely. There's a very long history of this. And if you go back to the founding of our beautiful country, there's no government safety net at all for a very long time. The federal government is really tiny. And so the way this aid happens, it happens at the hyper local level. We can think of really just small communities of people. We have these town overseers of the poor, and people will get sent to almshouses. The government will literally contract people out and send them to farms to work as indentured servants. And we separate, like England did, the undeserving and the deserving. And we try to instill some morality in people and make them work. And so I think really since before the United States is the United States, when we are colonies of England, there is this orientation that poverty is a problem mostly for the person who is impoverished to solve. And that, you know, maybe they need to get to a little bit of work. And I think that that's why we still have work requirements in so many programs today. But I do think that our understanding of poverty has changed. We've become a much wealthier country. Right now, we see that the issue is much more that low-income people, if they can work, they work. They're just not making enough. And that is because, I think, of low minimum wages, a lack of worker bargaining power, wage stagnation, inequality, all of these other much thornier problems that I think that we are facing societally.
4: All right, let's talk about everybody's favorite subject, income taxes. The complications of filing and the fear of making a mistake that gets us into big trouble, it has fueled a whole industry of professional tax preparers and consumer software that we might choose to pay for to help us file on our own. But doesn't the government already broadly know how much money most of us are earning?
15: Absolutely. This is one of these things where I think if people knew how this worked in other countries, they'd be a little teed off. So 9 out of 10 American households roughly don't really have a complicated tax situation. They don't itemize. So they're not saying, oh, here's this charitable receipt. You know, here's the money I gave to my church. Here's this, that. They take something called the standard deduction, right? So you're not itemizing anymore. And the government, by and large, knows exactly how much you're making. So they have information from your employer, they have payroll data, and then they also have financial data from, you know, say your retirement fund, your bank, they have records of real estate transactions, that kind of thing. The IRS could do your taxes for you. And this is how it works in really most wealthy countries. So in Japan, for instance, if you are a salaried employee, a waged employee, you don't have to do anything. You literally do not have to fill out a tax return. The government will send you a notification. You can make a correction if you need. But if you just do nothing, great. In a number of European countries, this is how it works. You know, they might fill out your tax form for you and then mail it to you, and you can make correction if you want. The IRS would love, there are civil servants at the IRS that would love to do this legally. They are not allowed to do so. And the opposition has sort of said that this is a government intrusion into, you know, some of the forms of opposition. So first of all, companies like those roadside tax preparers and, you know, the makers of TurboTax, they lobby to stop politicians from letting the IRS do this. So this is literally big business saying, yeah, we would prefer this situation in which the average American spends 12 hours on the 1040 every year. And I think roughly $300 on tax preparation services completely unnecessarily. And the other argument is that this is kind of socialist. This is an intrusion into your life. But the IRS already has all of the information. And if you wanted to do your own taxes, you would be perfectly willing to, or perfectly able to. Nobody is saying.

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1: The program helps you with the cost of new doors and windows. And I think that this is especially important in rural areas, right, where people's energy costs will be really high. The number of people who have no idea this program exists, it is so undersubscribed in some cases because people don't know it's out there. So learning costs, which there's two great scholars named Don Moynihan and Pamela Hurd who have written really authoritative work on this, is just the kind of figuring out what is out there, because there's no person, no agency, no navigator you can call to say, hey, this is what's going on. Does the government have anything to help me with? Or what are my rights here? Or even just like, what do I need to do if I want to get a permit for this, or I'm thinking about doing that, or, you know, I want to do this on my property? It doesn't exist. So you have to do a lot of research just to figure out what's out there.
2: So in other words, the government can set up these programs, but they may not be required to do any outreach to let people know they qualify.
1: And there's so many programs administered at so many different levels, those 91,000 different little governments, you might know. Because a lot of the programs are for very specific needs. And a lot of them are aimed at very specific populations, veterans, mothers or pregnant people, members of Native American tribes, people who are experiencing homelessness, or who might be the victims of crime, for instance. So it's just, I think it's a legitimately tough thing to know. What is out there? How do I get it? And even some programs, right, like there's really great tax benefits that we should kind of think of as welfare benefits, but like nobody thinks of them that way. The earned income tax credit, nobody is ever like, hey, are you making sure that you're getting that every year? And if you went to a state social worker, they probably wouldn't even mention it.
2: My guest is journalist Annie Lowry, a staff writer at The Atlantic, whose new book is called The Time Tax: How the Government Wastes Our Time and How to Fix It. We'll be right back.

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0: This is Think. I'm Chris Boyd. We worry a lot about government wasting dollars. It also wastes our time and effort. My guest, Annie Lowry, is a staff writer at The Atlantic. Her reporting on this is part of a new book called The Time Tax, How the Government Wastes Our Time and How to Fix It. I was thinking, you know, in terms of outreach and, you know, needing to know that something exists before you can ask for it, about Social Security survivor benefits for children. You know, many people know this is a program to help us when we retire. A child can have a breadwinning parent die, be eligible for monthly financial support based on that parent's work record until they reach adulthood. But if whoever is caring for them now doesn't know those benefits exist or cannot get all the documents together to apply, those children just receive nothing.
1: Absolutely. This is a huge problem. And it reminds me of, I tell the story in the book of what happened in September 11th, right? We have this absolutely horrible terrorist incident in New York at the Pentagon in Pennsylvania. And the Social Security Agency, they basically create an emergency team to try to go and find every single family to make sure if there are widows and widowers and orphans, they realize that they might be eligible for Social Security benefits and they want to get them to them as fast as possible. And so they send agents out to these locations where families are talking, where are gathering to see, you know, oh my goodness, was my husband in that building? Was my wife on that plane? They send them there. And they put advertisements on English and Spanish language radio stations and television stations. And they suspend certain rules. So normally you would need a death certificate, but they say, okay, if you can give us a plane ticket showing that a family member might have been on the plane, or an employment record showing that, you know, your family member might have been working in the World Trade Center, we'll take that. We'll take that because we want you to get your benefits, right? And it's this moment of just, oh gosh, it's like the hair is standing up on end just thinking about how horrible this was. But what a service orientation, you know, and but this is an unusual moment in American life. And now, right, if you are a child who, you know, perhaps you have a non-custodial parent, perhaps you've been living with a number of different family members, do people have any idea this is out there? And then in fact, this is an agency that would really like to help you. You know, do we know that the public school where you might be enrolled, do they know that, you know, they should be helping you get Social Security as well? Because those are two very different systems. It's really tough. And I think that you're right to identify this, because I think for all of us, as community members, as Americans, we could say, wow, that really vulnerable kid, I want them to get that help. This is not a controversial thing, a child. But still, there's not like a page that you can go to that says, okay, have you had a parent die? Here's what we have for you.
0: That research that you cite also talks about compliance costs for citizens dealing with bureaucratic structures and agencies. Wasn't the Paperwork Reduction Act, which I think was passed way back in 1980, supposed to make all that better?
1: The Paperwork Reduction Act, there's like a very kind of funny, oh gosh, like a catch-22, a Kafka thing going on. The Paperwork Reduction Act does not reduce paperwork at all. No. And in fact, there is a rule that if there's a, so, you know, think about laws become regulations, right? And regulations determine how policies actually get applied. That if you are a business that has to comply with a new regulation, the government does a cost-benefit analysis. And it says, okay, let's say that we are making this regulation that's determining how we're using that land or that forest. The business is doing this thing. What's the cost to the business versus the benefit to the taxpayer? For paperwork that applies to people, there is no cost-benefit test. They are not adding up the hours unless it is a specific type of federal form. So no, we have no idea how many hours the government is asking us. The Paperwork Reduction Act, I've actually joked with a bunch of civil servants in Washington about this, that we need a Paperwork Reduction Act that actually reduces paperwork at some point. The Paperwork Reduction Act also slows the government itself down because, for instance, a civil servant working in some agency might have to get like 50 permissions before they actually go and do something. It just makes the bureaucracy of the government more bureaucratic. it's very, very frustrating, and actually I think somewhat humorous if it weren't so annoying.
0: Yeah, I mean, this might all just seem like a set of unfortunate but intractable problems because, look, the government is large, has many millions of people to deal with. You remind us, though, of all the ways the tech industry has simplified very complicated transactions in the commercial space. Like, if I need a VRBO in Sweden for next fall, I could get that booked in about 5 minutes.
1: I think that it's actually really great to think about businesses because businesses are so good at making it easy to buy things, but then they use these administrative burdens, these paperwork tools to make it hard to actually get something, to stop spending. Insurance companies do this all the time. Hospitals too. You know, there's like studies that show that roughly half of hospital bills are incorrect. They're just wrong. They're like made up. But still, you might be responsible for it, and it might be on you to figure out, like, oh, did they actually count the Band-Aids right? Did they unbundle something that they were supposed to bundle? Is this, you know, if you've ever looked at a medical bill, it's totally gobbledygook, right? Who is supposed to understand that? So, yes, this is one of the ways that I think that thinking about businesses can be really great in thinking about the government. The government could have agile procurement processes. The government has some systems that work pretty well, but it's not like the government is, you know, it's spending, again, trillions of dollars of our money, and we're getting terrible services for it. Come on. If a private business can do it, I'm not saying that we should be holding the government necessarily to the same standards, but it should be better than this.
0: So it would seem as if the Trump administration saw this, right? They created something called the Department of Government Efficiency. To what extent does that name turn out to be kind of an oxymoron?
1: Yeah, this is another Paperwork Reduction Act type thing. This was a great idea. This really was a great idea. I was pretty excited. And I thought that DOGE really tapped into a vein of anger that normal people have for everything from like, wait, why is my car registration or what am I constantly dealing with my mom and her long-term care plan? But DOGE didn't come in and look at all of those reports from inspectors general and government accountability office. We have so many reports published by so many great people saying like, hey, here's where we're wasting money. Here's where the fraud is. Here's where the abuse is. Here's where we could be more efficient. Didn't follow those. It didn't go and look at citizens' complaints about the government and then figure out how to solve them. They took a slash and burn approach to getting rid of civil servants, which often made the government less efficient for individuals because all of a sudden there was nobody you could call on the phone. And they had this sort of like, you know, just random approach to laying people off. Instead of laying off the poor performers, they were laying off people who were really linchpin to services. They got rid of the USDS, the United States Digital Service, which was an agency that they would take technologists, often from like Silicon Valley, and have them go swoop in and actually make processes better. And they were limited in what they could do because they could only do it within the confines of budget and laws as they were, right? So you can't do root to stem reform, but they were really effective. And they were really effective at agencies that really needed the upgrading, like the VA. And, you know, DOGE ultimately might not even save money because they disregarded the law. And so they caused all of these lawsuits. And guess who's paying those lawsuits? Taxpayers. So, you know, it is a great idea, and I really hope that other administrations, whether Democratic, whether Republican, whether something else, will take this idea and actually deliver for all of us.
0: We are very big on local control in this country, and we leave a lot of discretion up to state and local governments in setting up policies that work for them and the people they serve. It doesn't sound like a bad idea. What is the effect, though, of having different, like, welfare and unemployment and Medicaid programs in every state? Things that are broadly funded by the federal government, but administered by state governments.
1: It's a great question. And there's a constitutional issue here, right? We hold that the federal government should be limited to very certain activities, and everything else should be the states and local governments. And I'm not a constitutional scholar. I'm not a lawyer, so I'm not an expert on this. But this has been used to block prior federal policies and basically say, hey, that's not your job. You got to be leaving this to the state. But it does create an issue. There are 56 Medicaid programs. So let's imagine that we're a business that wants to be running insurance, right? And we want to operate in the entire country. all of the United States and its territories, all of the areas. Would we set up one program, or would we set up 56 virtually identical programs with 56 offices, right? It's just not as efficient to do it in the way that we're doing it. Medicare is federal. It's just one program. Medicaid is a state program. So 56 times the amount of paperwork, and it produces that variability and it adds to the cost of administrating. It would be better if we had something federal instead of something local. That doesn't necessarily mean that we need to eliminate the local agency and make the program federal, which could be hard. But like, let's consider cash welfare, a TANF program, which is money that gets distributed from the federal government to the state to the local area, and it's very clunky and very expensive to run. Instead of we beefed up the child tax credit, which is administered by the IRS, I think that that would accomplish the same goal, and it would be just much more efficient. We would save a lot of money as the taxpayer. It'd be easier for people to use. So I think there's a lot of ways to think about this, or, you know, just getting the states to work more closely with the federal government and each other. One example of this is that states, when they are setting up their programs, they often have to buy payroll information from private companies to check to make sure that people are employed and check how much they're earning. But the states don't band together to buy it from the companies. They have like hundreds of redundant contracts about this. I think there's just like, we could think of a lot of ways that we could start to make some operational simplicity here, start to make things thinner in terms of the government itself.
0: My guest is journalist Annie Lowry, staff writer at The Atlantic and author of The Time Tax, How the Government Wastes Our Time and How to Fix It. You're listening to Think. I'm Chris Boyd. You tell us that you wrote this book to make us angry about all the time and effort required of us by the government. I would say you have met that goal. Nicely done. What would you have us do with that anger?
1: I think that we have not always had a way of objecting to public programs because of the administrative burdens, because of the time taxes. And it's not always clear whose fault it is by design. So let's say that you are having some issue with the disability insurance program in your state. Is that like a local issue? Is that something where you need to talk to your governor? Is that where you got to go to Washington? Like who do you blame, right? I think merely for all of us to say, hey, why are you setting that up as a semi-refundable tax credit that I'm going to have to fill out four forms for? I think that saying that would be great. Some of the reasons that these DMVs have gotten better is because people go and they complain. And I really encourage people to go and complain. And if there's a policy local to you or in your state that's driving you nuts, say, hey, this is absolutely driving me nuts. And I think that we need to demand more. Go call your state insurance administrator, right? Go call your inspector general. Go to your taxpayer advocate. Make sure that people know how angry you are about this. And I also think that for both parties going forward, they should be asked to answer for the administrative burdens that they're imposing. And I think, unfortunately, with the rollout of HR 1, we're really going to be having a lot of conversations about this in the coming year.
0: I just want to leave with this. What did you learn about how the time tax tends to affect the likelihood that people will vote?
1: There is some great political science research that has shown that generally programs that are easy, that automatic, they make people feel like citizens. They increase their willingness to get out and vote, to join, you know, a community group, and they create more social trust. And I really worry that the clunkiness of government reduces our trust in the government and ourselves in a way that becomes almost like a self-fulfilling prophecy, right? Becomes this like negative feedback loop. And I think that making the government work better would increase trust in a way that then we could demand more. We might trust in each other more. And there used to be this idea that we would need to have these administrative hurdles in order to convince the mass public that these programs weren't fraudulent. and to get them to support them, right? To say, okay, if you're going to be on welfare benefits or if you're going to be voting, we need you to do this. And there's actually some new political science research that suggests that people don't like it when the government treats us this way. So even if you are not the person who's being subjected to that time tax, even if it's your neighbors, not you, then it turns you off to the government. And I wish that we all knew that. You know, it's something I think about a lot.
0: Annie Lowry is a staff writer at The Atlantic. Her new book is called The Time Tax, How the Government Wastes Our Time and How to Fix It. Annie, thank you for the conversation.
1: Thank you so, so, so much. I appreciate it.
0: 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Again, I'm Chris Boyd. Thanks for listening. Have a great day.
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10: From WHYY in Philadelphia, this is Fresh Air. I'm Tanya Mosley in Los Angeles. Today, award-winning director Paul Greengrass. His new film, The Uprising, starring Andrew Garfield, takes us to 1381, after the plague, when the peasants of England revolted against the king. It's a history Greengrass grew up learning, and its parallels with today came to him during the pandemic lockdown.
11: People were left numb, and then this gathering rage at a system that seemingly privileged the rich and the powerful over the weak and the defenseless. And in the end, all it took was a spark, and then suddenly you had this enormous rebellion.
10: We also reflect on Greengrass's film, United 93, 25 years after 9/11. And Justin Chang reviews the new drama, Filipinanya. First News.
12: Live from NPR News in Washington, I'm Janine Herbst. An ICE officer charged with making false statements about shooting a Venezuelan immigrant in Minneapolis has turned himself in and is now in federal custody. A source familiar with the matter but not authorized to speak publicly says Christian Castro has an initial court appearance tomorrow. NPR's Jimena Bustillo has more.
13: The charges represent a rare moment in the Justice Department taking action against immigration officers for their actions and tactics while conducting arrests. Authorities say he fired his weapon through a closed door and shot a Venezuelan immigrant in the leg. Officer Castro initially claimed under oath that he had been attacked, but surveillance footage appeared to contradict his claim. Castro also faces state-level charges in Minnesota. Federal immigration officers have been involved in more than two dozen shootings during the Trump administration's immigration crackdown. Jimena Bustillo, NPR News, Washington.
12: The main leader of Venezuela's political opposition says she is, quote, deeply concerned about the oil deal between the U.S. government and the authoritarian regime in Venezuela that she wants to replace. John Otis has more.
14: The agreement would give the U.S. government majority control over 65 billion barrels of Venezuelan oil reserves. It was signed by Venezuela's acting president, Delcy Rodriguez. She was vice president for authoritarian leader Nicolas Maduro, who was ousted by U.S. troops in January and has refused to call new presidential elections. That's opposition leader Maria Corina Machado in a video on social media. She's made efforts to forge ties with the Trump administration, but says that only a freely elected government can provide guarantees to foreign investors and bring about strong economic growth. For NPR News, I'm John Otis.
12: After 6 days of deliberations, jurors remain deadlocked in the murder trial of Lindsay Clancy, the Massachusetts woman who strangled her three children. From member station WBUR, Priyanka Dale McCluskey reports it appears one juror is the lone holdout.
15: Clancy's defense attorney, Kevin Reddington, argued unsuccessfully to have one member of the jury dismissed for, he says, not following the judge's instructions on the standard for a conviction.
16: If we come back here with a mistrial because of a juror that has just spurned the instructions of this court, it's a shame.
15: Judge William Sullivan called jurors into the courtroom for detailed instructions on the meaning of reasonable doubt. He's expected to address the holdout juror issue on Friday. Clancy admitted to killing her children, but her lawyer argues she's not criminally responsible because she was suffering from psychosis. Jurors returned to deliberations Friday morning. For NPR News, I'm Priyanka Thayal McCluskey.
12: This is NPR News. The Trump administration is proposing a rule that would strip private schools and colleges of their tax-exempt status if they provided targeted help to students based on their race. That significantly escalates the White House's campaign to eradicate diversity programs directed at Black, Hispanic, and other minority students. The Treasury Department and the IRS proposed the change today in a regulation that's broadly aimed at ending any measures that help students because of their race, including benefits and admissions, scholarships, and facilities. NVIDIA, the maker of some of the most in-demand chips for AI, is buying the company at the heart of the boom that hosts open-source AI models. And here's John Ruwich reports, it's called Hugging Face, and NVIDIA says the acquisition will make AI more open and accessible.
17: Hugging Face is sometimes called the GitHub of AI. It's a platform where people can build, share, and run open source AI models. And it was propelled into the headlines in July when it got hacked by autonomous AI agents from OpenAI, triggering a wave of concern about human control over artificial intelligence. Now, NVIDIA says it's buying Hugging Face for $12.9 billion with a plan to grow the platform. NVIDIA has touted its support for open source AI, as opposed to proprietary models like those run by Anthropic, Google, OpenAI, and others. NVIDIA says open models help keep AI advancement safe and secure, and it says Hugging Face will remain an open platform for the entire AI ecosystem. John Ruwich, NPR News.
12: And I'm Janine Herbst, NPR News in Washington.
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20: This is Fresh Air. I'm Tanya Mosley. My guest today, director Paul Greengrass, makes films about the choices ordinary people make when they're trapped inside forces they cannot control. He's taken us to the streets of Derry as British soldiers opened fire on civil rights marchers in Bloody Sunday, aboard a hijacked plane on September 11th and Unite at 93, and onto a cargo ship seized by Somali pirates and Captain Phillips. His new film, The Uprising, takes on a story familiar to generations of English school children, the Peasants' Revolt of 1381. In the film, the play cut the population in half, making workers more valuable than ever, but the ruling class is determined to keep them in their place. When the government imposes a brutal tax to finance its wars, tens of thousands march on London. Andrew Garfield stars as an unnamed farmer called the Plowman. He's buried his wife and children and is deep in debt on land that no longer produces a crop. As the revolt gathers around him, his private grief becomes political rage. And in this scene, the radical priest, John Ball, played by Jamie Bell, offers the Plowman a new way to understand his suffering.
21: God has taken much from him.
1: God left my fields long ago.
21: No, he has not left you. It is his plan.
1: His plan? Why would God have a plan to cause us such pain?
21: The sickness was his punishment for the crimes of the rich.
1: So why do we suffer also?
21: To show us the truth. And fill us with rage. Surrender to it. And it will set you free.
20: I saw the uprising earlier this summer, and since then, just weeks before the September 10th release, the film has taken on a surprising new frame, The Rise of Robin Hood. Paul Greengrass, welcome back to Fresh Air.
11: Oh, very nice to be here again.
20: So, Paul, I am very curious about this connection between the Peasants' Revolt and the story that we know of Robin Hood. Tell me about it.
11: Well, the film is about the Peasants' Revolt, which is one of the greatest rebellions in English history in 1381, in the middle of the medieval world. And it's from that period that the legend of Robin Hood emerged. And the two are connected because both of them speak to a bitterly divided world between the rich and the poor. And one of the things that occurred, you know, Robin Hood was really just a moniker for an outlaw. Prior to 1381. Mm-hmm. But after the Peasants' Revolt, that was when the ballads and the legend of Robin Hood got going and became wildly popular in medieval England because it spoke to people's desires for a better world, a fairer world, against, you know, the rapacious rich. And so in the story of this simple farmer, he eventually becomes an outlaw, and he becomes an outlaw at the time when the Robin Hood legend was getting going, and it got going because of the world that the Peasants' Revolt took place in.
20: This is a story that you grew up learning as a schoolboy, and it came back up for you, though, during the pandemic.
11: Correct.
20: Take me to that place where you're thinking about this story coming back up for you.
11: Well, yes, I started writing it in the pandemic. I've been thinking for a while about doing a sort of story rooted in English history and about sort of resistance and a sort of freedom fighter type film. And so when the pandemic came and we were all locked down, it just became natural. What I wanted was to do a story about an ordinary person, an ordinary farmer caught up in tumultuous events that would feel, I think, although it's set in the medieval world, would feel very familiar to an audience today. Because I think in many ways, when you think of the turbulence in our world today, it is driven by these great inequalities and the rage that people feel about elites and all those things that wherever you are on the political spectrum, I think we recognize that that's what's going on in your country and mine and Europe and beyond. And it just seemed to me that this story really spoke to that.
20: You know, I was really struck by the fact that, I mean, we lost more than a million people to COVID in this country. And during the plague, half of England...
11: Unimaginable, really, isn't it?
20: It is unimaginable.
11: I mean, when you look back, it's only a few years, and yet it seems like we haven't really processed it properly. But I think that's how it goes. I think these things work in subterranean and mysterious ways. And it certainly was the case in medieval Europe.
20: Yeah, take me to that place because, right, we have lost so many people not so long ago. And these people, these characters in this film are living that same reality. Mm. It is after losing an unimaginable amount of people to the plague. Mm. And one of the things that really struck me is how numb they seem to feel.
11: Yeah.
20: Disassociated.
11: Right. Yeah. And this was the first time that plague came to Europe. You know, and it literally, that we call it in England, or it was called that, you know, the death, the great plague. It wiped out literally half the population, literally, and the same in Europe. And so in the decades after the plague, people were left, as you say, numb, and then this gathering rage at a system that seemingly privileged the rich and the powerful over the weak and the defenseless. And, you know, the economy faltered, government didn't seem to work, and in the end all it took was a spark, And then suddenly you had this enormous rebellion, almost overnight. It was extraordinary. And within days, a huge army, mob, gathering, whatever you want to call them, tens and tens of thousands of people marching on London. Hmm. And they marched on London, and they besieged the city, and they got in. And what followed was... It all took place really over 5 or 6 days, and that's really the story of the film. The march on London, getting in, the mayhem, the attempts to fashion a new form of society, a fairer future, all those things, the hopes and dreams of any rebellion. It's a kind of classic movie story, really, and a great adventure. And certainly what I wanted to do was to, you know, not make a dry history lesson. I like my movies to entertain people have spectacle and scale.
0: The movie certainly does that, but it has all the pieces of, like, there's so many parallels to what is happening to us in this moment, mm-hmm. except for the revolt.
11: Well, even some elements of that we've seen in your recent history, you know, invasions in D.C., you know, it's not a million miles away.
0: Insurrection.
11: Yeah, I think people... You know, I'm not making a political point. What I'm saying is that there is a great rage out there, I think, and all of us know it.
0: It's an underlying rage.
11: It is. Mm-hmm. It is. I feel it in our country. I'm sure it's there in yours. And at some level, our governments seem unable to address it. And that, I think, is going to be the big challenge going forward.
0: You research a film pretty deeply in ways mm-hmm. like an investigative reporter or documentarian does. And I've wondered about the casting, as you say, because we can't know. I mean, it's medieval time, so there's not an autobiography written. But something you have said when you cast Tom Hanks in some of your previous films, you've said mm-hmm. you loved the everyman that he mm-hmm. was, the chance that he can be compared to Jimmy Stewart and Henry Fonda. Mm-hmm. What did Andrew Garfield give to this particular character of Plowman?
11: The same thing, really. A sort of everyman quality, a mixture of strength and vulnerability, an emotional kind of quality to him, and also, you know, because it's a story of a rebellion and, you know, there's a tremendous amount of action in it, he has to be able to do all that. Mm-hmm. You know, he was fantastic, a really good partner in it.
0: Then there's the king, played by Woody Norman. He's a boy of 14. He's troubled. He's untested. He is a reluctant leader, maybe not fit to even be one, you know. He's a child that has been raised to believe that he has been chosen by God, and he's surrounded by men who are ruling in his name. Mm-hmm. Okay, side note about this king. He felt very much to me like a mix of Michael Jackson and Joffrey from Game of Thrones. There was just, of course, there's just a fragility to him. Like, how did you conceive him?
11: Well, the real Richard II was the boy king. He was clearly mentally ill, mental health issues of a profound way. I mean, really profoundly, he was very cruel. But at his core, the problem was that he was brought up to believe that he was the Messiah. Mm-hmm. And he was controlled by these cynical, wealthy oligarchs around him. And as he became sort of 14, which meant that he was on the cusp of boyhood and manhood, he really, in the course of these events, became the dominant figure because it fell to him to deal with this rebellion. And, you know, the story of the film really is the extent to which he meets that challenge and the way in which he meets it. Because in the end, you know, the true story of Richard is that he became the great tyrant that mm-hmm. we know from history.
0: Did you write some of the songs in this?
11: I wrote the lyrics in the song.
0: The lyrics?
11: Yeah,
0: right,
11: Volker wrote.
0: Was this the first time that you wrote lyrics for a song?
11: I've done a few, but it's the first time in a film. Yeah, it was fun. I mean, Volker Bettelmann wrote a fantastic score, and of course, it's a part of the story, is the story of the march, of the rebel march on London. And of course, people would have sang songs for sure, and they would have been probably religious songs, mixture of hymns, mm-hmm. but also sort of simple folk songs and also protest songs. Mm-hmm. You know, I mean, if you think of the great movements, you know, I made a film many years ago about Bloody Sunday in Northern Ireland. You know, people sang songs on the way down in that march. That's what you do. It. They're protest songs, and it would have been no different in medieval England. So we wanted to have that feeling running through it because it's part of the hopes and dreams that lead people to march for change.
2: Music is so such a foundational part of that. But I, not knowing that you wrote music or you wrote lyrics, are you a songwriter?
11: I have a group of friends and we have a little band and we tootle around a bit.
2: Yeah.
11: We released a single last year, which was good fun.
2: Seriously?
11: So, yeah, yeah.
2: Yeah. What kind of music?
11: Well, kind of rootsy, you know. Dad music, you know, what can I say?
2: Dad music. Wait, what's the name of the single?
11: I'm not 20, you know, I'm a bit older than that, so, you know, it's got to be mellow music, you know.
2: Yeah. Oh, we're going to have to find this single. Yeah.
11: Oh, my Lord.
2: But, you know, I mean, your films are famous for not really leading people on how to feel. Like, the score does not work in that way. And so I was really fascinated when I saw that you had wrote the lyrics here, because I feel like you're very intentional in the way you use sound and the way you use score. You never lead us. You know how music can elicit a feeling.
11: It's very, very important. You want people to be drawn into a story, and then you've got to let them have the experience of the movie, and then they take from it what they take from it. You know, you never want to tell people what to think or feel. You know, part of the magic of movies, I think, is that relationship that you have between the film that you make and what the audience bring and take from it.
20: 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His new film, The Uprising, stars Andrew Garfield and tells the story of the Peasants' Revolt of 1381. When tens of thousands of English farmers and laborers rose up against the crown. We'll continue our conversation after a short break. 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
4: The U.S. Constitution allows the president to grant pardons to individuals and groups without having to give so much as a reason. It's a sweeping authority that some believe has been abused by presidents of both major parties. We'll examine the history and hear from constitutional experts. I'm David Freudberg. 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
20: This is Fresh Air, and today we're talking with award-winning film director Paul Greengrass. His latest film, The Uprising, stars Andrew Garfield as a farmer who rises to lead the Peasants' Revolt of 1381. 20 years ago, Greengrass made United 93, which recreates in real time the hijacked flight on September 11th, where passengers fought back. He built it from the official record and interviews with more than 100 family members of those on board.
2: You know, Paul, rewatching United 93, I mean, it really took me back to that day. Mm-hmm. And I was trying to find the right ways to articulate this to you. It made me feel innocent again. Mm-hmm. It took me to the place I felt when it happened mm-hmm. and when we didn't really know what this all meant. Mm-hmm. And I happened to be watching it with my 19-year-old daughter. And I looked over at her at a certain point, and she was just sobbing. And I sobbed, too. And it's the first time in a long time that I've cried about September 11th.
11: Mm. Well, it remains a great, you know, pivotal event, a great wound. I mean, it was an intense film to make. It was a great privilege to make it, I think, for all of us who took part, and the relationships that we made with those families who lost family members on board. It was the most extraordinary thing. In fact, they're about to have a screening at the Gettysburg Film Festival. And unfortunately, I can't be there because I'm here in Los Angeles. But I sent a message, and there's going to be a lot of family members there, and there's some actors who took part. And one of the things I've actually found it incredibly moving, sort of being taken back to the experience of making it and those relationships with those extraordinary people, and to think for a moment about what was accomplished on board that aeroplane. And I did say in my remarks that it was very fitting, I think, that that screening is at the Gettysburg Film Festival, and that we think of that astonishing address that your president gave.
2: Gettysburg address. Mm-hmm.
11: And what he said was, it has fallen to us, he was talking, of course, about the legacy of the Civil War, to fashion, to see if we can meet the test, the challenge.
2: Meet the moment.
11: Meet the moment. And what I said and believed is that those people on board that aeroplane, as that plane closed, as it was, on the Capitol building, with no military aircraft in sight to stop it, it fell to that group of people to meet the moment. And they did. And I think that's inspiring. And when we think of the problems and divisions, I'm thinking about my country, but I'm sure it's true in your country too, of today, 25 years later, and the difficulties we have and the divisions that's out there and the inability for us to come together as well as we all might as societies. I did think at that moment of those people and that coming together in that moment of extremists on that aeroplane facing that situation, unimaginable, they did come together. And I think that's inspiring for your country, but for all of us, I think.
2: I actually want to play a clip from the film. In this scene, passengers on the plane are coming to understand that the plane has been hijacked mm-hmm. by Al-Qaeda terrorists and that it is probably not going to land. This is the moment when they realize this. Let's listen.
3: We're okay. Oh, we're okay.
5: Oh,
3: God. Oh,
5: my God.
3: Oh, God.
5: Okay.
22: Hey, this is a suicide mission.
23: We have to do something.
24: They are not going to land this plane. They are not going to take us back to the airport.
25: We're going to die. We're going to die. They're flying this into a building. We're going to die.
26: You should not interfere.
27: There's a lot of us. We got to do something. Can you see how low we are?
28: Is there a weapon? Is there something we can use? Go back. You go back. Stewardess, listen to me. Are you listening?
29: I'm listening.
28: Go back and you get everything you can. Get every weapon you can. Get whatever we can use as a weapon.
2: That was from the film United 93, directed by my guest today, Paul Greengrass. You went to the families of those on board, mm-hmm. and you conducted more than 100 interviews before you wrote a word.
11: Yeah.
2: What did they give you that the official record and their detailed statements could not? Because you had those as well. You could have written an entire film based on those. Mm-hmm.
11: I think they gave us two things. One, their encouragement and support, without which we would never have made the film. Yes. And that support and trust that they gave us that they didn't need to have done was what really gave wings to that film, gave it the ability to be what it was. And then the second thing they gave us was who the people were on the plane, you know, and enabled the group of actors to embody those people. And, you know, it remains, you know, the greatest privilege of my working life to make that film. And I'm forever in their debt, and I think we all are. They're an extraordinary group of men and women of very different opinions about their society and the world, but brought together by that common shared moment of tragedy, but also of astonishing courage and achievement.
2: Our guest today is film director Paul Greengrass. We'll be right back after a short break. I'm Tanya Mosley, and this is Fresh Air.

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1: Amplifying Atlanta, this is WABE 90.1. Coming up in about 10 minutes on Marketplace Morning Reports, new research from the Federal Reserve Bank of Cleveland shows that employers are underpaying their minimum wage workers. Get a closer look at what leads to minimum wage violations in the U.S. And then one woman shares why caring for her parents forced her to leave the workforce. Hear why she now wants to go back to work. That plus all the morning's business news at 6:51.

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1: 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Coming up later on Marketplace Morning Report, despite college sports being a multi-billion dollar industry, up until a few years ago, college athletes could not profit from their sports. Hear why changes to name, image, and likeness rules are coming at a cost. 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
3: Good morning, I'm Jacob Evans at the BBC. A court in the Philippines has ordered the arrest of the Vice President, Sara Duterte. She's accused of making death threats against President Marcos, his wife.

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1: Was linked to the plane's sudden loss of altitude. Days after the incident, Air India began testing all its pilots for banned substances.
2: And prosecutors in Romania have indicted the British-American social media influencer Andrew Tate on a range of charges involving sexually exploiting underage girls. His brother Tristan has also been charged with complicity. The brothers have been under investigation in Romania, where they were based, since 2022. They deny all the charges. I'm Jacob Evans at the BBC in London.
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4: One year ago, federal immigration agents raided an electric vehicle battery plant that was being built near Savannah, arresting more than 400 people, most of them South Korean workers. That was happening there to help get the new factory off the ground. It was a grim moment for the booming industry in Georgia in what's been a rocky couple of years for EVs in the U.S. But as WABE's Emily Jones reports, Georgia's EV makers are forging ahead, even if that means making some adjustments.
5: A long and varied line of Kias moves steadily forward through the assembly line at the carmaker's plant in West Point, Georgia, step by step gaining all the trimmings that turn metal shells into drivable cars.
6: So you got an EV, then here, right here, is on that gasoline sportage.
5: Tour guide Renee Willis runs through the mix of cars on the line, each one a different model, color, trim, or even drivetrain. That is gas-powered, hybrid, or electric.
6: There's an orange wiring harness right there, so that's an EV6 right there.
5: This plant can make a different car each time instead of producing big uniform batches, so Kia can adjust to make more of the cars people most want to buy at any given moment. Right now, that means hybrids, according to factory CEO Stuart Countess.
7: What we've seen, though, is a transition back away from maybe full EV vehicle building to this kind of a middle of the road opportunity.
5: He says electric cars are still the future, but for several reasons, including price and charging access, consumers just aren't there yet. Countess says changes to federal policy are a major factor.
7: We had a tax incentive credit that did go away. Sales were really, you know, moving in the right direction, but once it went away, it became a much different environment.
5: In addition to ending EV tax credits, the Trump administration has taken several steps widely seen as disrupting the EV market, imposing tariffs, loosening rules around emissions from gas-powered cars, and ending the Biden administration's push to make federal vehicle fleets electric.
8: It's kind of a messy period we're in right now, but I think the manufacturers are adjusting.
5: Stephanie Valdez-Streedy is with Cox Automotive. Georgia has invested heavily to bring in those manufacturers, going all out with tax breaks and a worker training program to attract EV and battery makers. Kia started making EVs at its long-established plant in 2024. Hyundai and Rivian have come to the state, two of the biggest economic development projects in Georgia history. And they've attracted parts and battery manufacturers, too.
9: The state continues to have a lot riding on the success of both, you know, the electric vehicle, but also the battery market.
5: Stan Cross of the Southern Alliance for Clean Energy says Georgia leads the region in EV and battery manufacturing. But the growth has stumbled with layoffs at SK Battery earlier this year. More than $4 billion in investment has been canceled or scaled back in the last year across the Southeast, according to Cross's group. That's dwarfed, though, by the nearly $74 billion in manufacturing investment that's moving ahead in the region. Production continues at both Kia and Hyundai in Georgia. One open question, Cross says, whether Georgians will buy the hybrids and EVs being made here, thanks in part to state policy.
9: When it comes to electric vehicles, Georgia politics remains

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1: Amplifying Atlanta, this is WABE 90.1. I've been your host today, Lily Oppenheimer. And coming up in about 10 minutes on Marketplace Morning Report, an economist weighs in on the latest Jobs Day numbers and explains what they tell us about the state of the economy. And one woman shares why caring for her parents forced her to leave the workforce. Now hear why she wants to go back to work. That plus all the morning's business news at 8:51 on WABE.
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3: Good morning, I'm Laura Kane at the BBC. Britain's right-wing Reform UK party, led by Nigel Farage, says it's investigating after two of its senior officials were filmed appearing to suggest ways of getting around electoral laws which ban foreign funding. The party denied any wrongdoing but said the two men, James Orr and Dan Jukes, would step down. The BBC's Chris Mason.
4: In James Orr, you have someone whose title was head of policy, and Dan Jukes has been a central figure, incredibly close to Nigel Farage for years. He's the person folk like me would ring up when you're wanting to arrange an interview or find out what Mr. Farage is up to, etc., etc. Absolutely central figures.
3: France is to give more than $1 billion in aid to farmers suffering from plummeting crop production due to this year's record-breaking high temperatures.

0: This is NPR News.
1: Amplifying Atlanta, this is WABE 90.1. Quick look at traffic out there on the downtown connector. There's a crash. And in Sandy Springs, the crash has the left lane blocked on 285 westbound after New Northside Drive. And in Stockbridge, a crash on 75 southbound between exit 227 and exit 222 is causing delays. And in West Atlanta, a crash has the right lane blocked on I-20 eastbound just after H.E. Holmes Drive near exit 52.
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3: On the next Fresh Air, we remember feminist icon and founder of the influential feminist Ms. magazine, Gloria Steinem. She died Wednesday at the age of 92. We listen back to two of our interviews with her from 1987 and 2015. 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
1: And this is WABE 90.1. I'm your host today, Lily Oppenheimer. Up in about 10 minutes is Marketplace Morning Report. And checking some sports, the Kennesaw State's football team is off to a winning start. The Owls easily handled lower division West Georgia 47-0 last night. The Owls were 10-4 last year and won Conference USA in just their second year in Division I. Kennesaw next plays at home September 12th against Georgia State. In the meantime, Georgia Tech had a heartbreaker in its first game of the season. That's right after the Yellow Jackets lost to Colorado in Atlanta 14-13 on Thursday night. Tech had a chance to win the game, but with a last-second field goal, but it had it blocked as time expired. The Yellow Jackets next play Tennessee in Atlanta on September 12th.
2: Good morning, I'm Laura Kane at the BBC. At least 122 people have been reportedly killed in fighting between Saudi-backed government forces and Houthis in Yemen. The clashes erupted when the Houthis launched a ground assault on Thursday to try to take control of coastal territory bordering the Bab al-Mandeb Strait in the Red Sea. The waterway has been used by Saudi ships as an alternative to the Strait of Hormuz. The BBC's Sebastian Usher.
3: This latest offensive by the Houthis has led to some of the fiercest fighting in Yemen for years, now in a battle for control of the Bab al-Mandeb waterway.
2: The World Health Organization says a warehouse in the Kyiv region of Ukraine, storing medical supplies, has been hit in an air attack. The WHO said it was the third such incident in 3 months and warned of a broader pattern of attacks on humanitarian facilities. And scientists are to be evacuated from an Antarctic research station due to a possible bird flu outbreak. Officials worry that seals which live nearby may die, causing the scientists excessive distress. Here's Paul Moss.
4: Macquarie Island is the site of one of the world's most remote research bases. Most of the island's inhabitants are elephant seals, with thousands born every year. But these pups are particularly susceptible to bird flu. So the Australian officials

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1: Immigration agents raided an electric vehicle battery plant that was being built near Savannah, arresting more than 400 people, most of them South Korean workers, there to help get the new factory off the ground. It was a grim moment for the booming industry in Georgia in what's been a rocky couple of years for EVs in the U.S. But as WABE's Emily Jones reports, Georgia's EV makers are forging ahead, even if that means making some adjustments.
2: A long and varied line of Kias moves steadily forward through the assembly line at the carmaker's plant in West Point, Georgia. Step by step, gaining all the trimmings that turn metal shells into drivable cars.
3: So you got an EV, then here, right here, is on that gasoline sportage.
2: Tour guide Renee Willis runs through the mix of cars on the line, each one a different model, color, trim, or even drivetrain. That is gas-powered, hybrid, or electric.
3: There's an orange wiring harness right there, so that's an EV6 right there.
2: This plant can make a different car each time instead of producing big uniform batches. So Kia can adjust to make more of the cars people most want to buy at any given moment. Right now, that means hybrids, according to factory CEO Stuart Countess.
4: What we've seen, though, is a transition back away from maybe full EV vehicle building to this kind of a middle of the road opportunity.
2: He says electric cars are still the future, but for several reasons, including price and charging access, consumers just aren't there yet. Countess says changes to federal policy are a major factor.
4: We had a tax incentive credit that did go away. Sales were really, moving in the right direction, but once it went away, it became a much different environment.
2: In addition to ending EV tax credits, the Trump administration has taken several steps widely seen as disrupting the EV market, imposing tariffs, loosening rules around emissions from gas-powered cars, and ending the Biden administration's push to make federal vehicle fleets electric.
5: It's kind of a messy period we're in right now, but I think the manufacturers are adjusting.
2: Stephanie Valdez-Streedy is with Cox Automotive. Georgia has invested heavily to bring in those manufacturers, going all out with tax breaks and a worker training program to attract EV and battery makers. Kia started making EVs at its long-established plant in 2024. Hyundai and Rivian have come to the state, two of the biggest economic development projects in Georgia history. And they've attracted parts and battery manufacturers, too.
6: The state continues to have a lot riding on the success of both, the electric vehicle, but also the battery market.
2: Stan Cross of the Southern Alliance for Clean Energy says Georgia leads the region in EV and battery manufacturing. But the growth has stumbled with layoffs at SK Battery earlier this year. More than $4 billion in investment has been canceled or scaled back in the last year across the Southeast, according to Cross's group. That's dwarfed, though, by the nearly $74 billion in manufacturing investment that's moving ahead in the region. Production continues at both Kia and Hyundai in Georgia. One open question, Cross says, whether Georgians will buy the hybrids and EVs being made here, thanks in part to state policy.
6: When it comes to electric vehicles, Georgia politics remains utterly confused.
2: Despite actively pursuing EV manufacturing, Georgia doesn't have incentives to encourage EV adoption like some other states. In fact, there's an extra registration fee designed to make up for lost gas taxes. But Valdez-Streedy with Cox says that over time, building EVs in Georgia will lead to more people in Georgia buying them.
5: It's like that familiarity, right? People have jobs at those companies and they familiarity with those products.
2: She says the EV market, shaky for the last 18 months or so, is starting to stabilize. The auto industry is still going electric, she says. It's just taking a little longer. Emily Jones, WABE News, West Point.
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0: are American culture and many civilized nations.
1: Victoria Nurse, a law professor at Georgetown University in Washington, D.C. She says our legal system was intentionally constructed with an escape valve, the authority of presidents, governors, and others to grant clemency to people who've broken the law.
0: Because we all err. None of us are perfect. We all make mistakes, and some of those mistakes can have grave consequences. But the failure to forgive also is dangerous. So the failure to embrace mercy can, in fact, lead to more conflict and a lack of peace because it breeds revenge.
1: But at certain times in American history, the granting of pardons has been hotly contentious.
2: If I win, we will treat those people from January 6th fairly. We will treat them fairly. And if it requires pardons, we will give them pardons because they are being treated so unfairly.
1: Donald Trump campaigning for the presidency in 2024. The following year, on his first day back in the White House, he issued a sweeping proclamation granting pardons and commutations to people charged in the riot 4 years earlier at the U.S. Capitol. This included 14 people convicted of seditious conspiracy. Michael Fanone, Washington, D.C. police officer, was on duty that day.
3: As I was swarmed by a violent mob, they ripped off my badge. They grabbed and stripped me of my radio. They seized ammunition that was secured to my body. They began to beat me with their fists and with what felt like hard metal objects.
1: Officer Fanone suffered physical and emotional wounds and retired from the police force later that year. About 140 D.C. and Capitol police officers were injured or assaulted during the attack. Congresswoman Zoe Lofgren of California.
4: To say that those who participated in that violence are being treated unfairly is really contrary to the rule of law in America. It's pro-chaos, it's pro-law-breaking, and it's really not what anyone in a trusted position should be suggesting.
5: The people who assaulted police officers and were convicted after trial, in my view, and I think in the view of the judges who sentenced them to prison, are dangerous to their community.
1: Jack Smith was appointed special counsel to investigate potential crimes by Donald Trump.
5: Some of these people have already committed crimes against their communities again, and I think all of us, if we're reasonable, know that there's going to be more crimes committed by these people in the future. I do not understand why you would mass pardon people who assaulted police officers. I don't get it. I never will.
1: Although in some cases pardons are vehemently disputed, there are times when showing leniency can seem to be a prudent choice. The president's power to grant reprieves and pardons for offenses committed against the United States is specified in Article 2 of the U.S. Constitution. Sai Prakash of the University of Virginia Law School in Charlottesville is author of The Presidential Pardon.
6: All societies feel the need to create rules, and they feel the need to create punishments attached to the violation of those rules, but they also sense that those rules can't quite reflect all that is relevant to the proper punishment of individuals. The laws that create crimes can't include all the factors that would be useful in deciding the punishment that ought to attach to the crime. And then they also don't take into account the criminals or the accused subsequent behavior after the conviction of an offense, meaning that if someone leads an exemplary life after they've been convicted, say for 5 or 6 years, it might be useful or necessary to commute their sentence. And so every society that I'm aware of has some ability to forgive offenses, to right wrongs, including the people who shouldn't have been convicted in the first instance, to better fit the crime to the punishment.
1: And this tradition is rooted in American history. In fact, it predates the founding of the country.
6: There is a pardon power in America before there is a U.S. Constitution. For instance, the Continental Congress gave George Washington a pardon power as commander-in-chief during the Revolutionary War, and he issued pardons under that authority. But lots of people suppose that the British practice greatly influenced how Americans conceived of the pardon power in the 18th century.
1: Why do you think the framers believed a pardon clause was important enough to include in the Constitution?
6: So I think they believed it would be important to give one person the authority to forgive offenses, to conditionally forgive offenses, to halt a punishment, which is what a reprieve is.
1: Until the American Constitution, there was no such thing as a president in the way we define that role today. In the absence of democracy, it was mostly kings who claimed the divine right to wield power as they saw fit, and this sometimes provoked violent uprisings by their subjects.
6: There's always been a sense that one way to deal with those problems is to offer pardons to people who will reconcile themselves to the government and promise to be peaceful, and I won't prosecute you for what you did in the past. Right. That's the kind of, you know, George III himself made that pardon offer to Americans. Most of them didn't take it.
1: Tell us about that.
6: It was very common for English, people of England to rebel against their crown. And when that happened, the crown would try to subdue the rebellion through arms, but also through this offer of mercy. Right. There's a carrot and there's a stick, and the mercy is the carrot.
1: In the case of a federal offense, presidents have the right to pardon any individual or group and for practically any reason. In fact, the constitutional clause establishing the pardon power specifies no restrictions. The president's not required even to give a reason for pardoning someone. So why does the Constitution provide so little guidance on the appropriate use of this far-reaching power? Victoria Nurse.
0: Well, the Constitution is only, before the Bill of Rights, about 4,000 words long. So lots of its clauses are aspirationally short, which is to say there's virtue sometimes in providing less rather than more guidance. I don't think they wanted to hamstring the government with a lot of rules. They also were hampered by the fact that, look, they're writing on parchment with quills. They wanted this to be short, to be publicized to the people. This was the first such document in the New World, and it was meant to be read by average people. Average people, you know, of the middling sort, you know, merchants, etc., should be able to read it.
1: The ones they initially imagined might be the voting public.
0: Absolutely. And one of the things that most constitutionalists do not understand, but having worked a bit in politics and in government, I understand acutely, is that they understood they needed to get elected. And that focus was very important in how they wrote the document. It was very important in the incentives that are the foundation of the document.
6: They're not creating a new institution out of thin air, which might then require greater specification.
1: Sai Prakash.
6: It's precisely because the pardon power is a familiar thing that they don't need to specify all its limits. And there are limits to what the president can pardon that aren't expressed but sort of understood. So, for instance, the president can't say, you can go ahead and commit that crime. I'm going to give you a license to, you know, to do that. That's not a pardon, that's a dispensation. The crown used to be able to tell people, don't worry about that law. And then a pardon would be, you broke the law, but I'm forgiving you, which is different than saying you don't ever have to comply with it, or no one has to comply with it, right? Because it's not saying that the law isn't the law, it's just saying, I forgive your trespass.
1: We're exploring the right of presidents to grant clemency to people who've broken the laws of the United States, a power that some maintain has been abused by presidents of both major parties. You're listening to Humankind. I'm David Freudberg. For more information on this segment, The Power of the Pardon, And to obtain audio downloads or CDs, please visit humanmedia.org. That's humanmedia.org. Let's talk about perhaps the broadest ever use of the pardon power by an American president when Abraham Lincoln issued a proclamation of amnesty to the Confederates who had waged a bloody war against the United States of America. About 700,000 people were killed in that war. Did the amnesty excuse treason committed by the secessionists?
0: You can pardon an individual for many reasons or commute their sentence or do all of that. But it has also been used and has analogs to say, yes, you may have warred against us. You may have committed treason. But we need peace now. And the peace objective is more important than in moving forward peacefully for both of our countries than it is to indict you for treason or put masses of sets of individuals, which is often in these mass pardons part of the problem. You can't put all those people in jail. You just don't have the resources, and it would be a waste of resources.
1: So, in effect, this was a very careful political calculation by President Lincoln.
0: So the pardon has this paradoxical quality where it seems to be giving people a huge benefit, like, oh, get out of jail free card, or oh, get out of treason card. But in fact, the aim overall is to actually move forward in a way that is peaceable and lawful, that is not war. Other countries have done the same kind of thing when they negotiate peace treaties.
1: One of the most controversial uses of the pardon in recent times was in 1974, when President Gerald Ford pardoned his predecessor, Richard Nixon, after Nixon resigned the presidency over the Watergate crimes, the only time a sitting president has resigned. That included break-ins, perjury, destroying evidence, obstruction of justice, some pretty major stuff.
7: My fellow Americans, our long national nightmare is over. Our Constitution works. Our great republic is a government of laws and not of men.
1: President Ford addressing an apprehensive nation on the evening of August 9th, 1974. At noon that day, Richard Nixon had been lifted by helicopter from the White House into exile, and he was succeeded by his vice president, Gerald Ford. Immediately, Ford faced a wrenching question, whether to pardon the disgraced Nixon for his misdeeds, which had drained the nation for over a year, or to let the chips fall where they may and to continue with the normal course of justice. Here's Ford on a Sunday morning, 1 month after being sworn in.
7: I have asked your help and your prayers, not only when I became president, but many times since. The Constitution is the supreme law of our land, and it governs our actions as citizens. Only the laws of God, which govern our consciences, are superior to it.
1: Gerald Ford was clearly confronting a political challenge, but also a moral one. Had Nixon and his family suffered enough by being forced from the White House?
7: Theirs is an American tragedy in which we all have played a part. It could go on and on and on, or someone must write the end to it. I have concluded that only I can do that. And if I can, I must.
1: Ford explained his dilemma more than two decades later to Bob Woodward of the Washington Post, one of the lead investigative reporters who uncovered the Watergate scandal. At the time, Woodward regarded the pardoning of Nixon to be what he called the final corruption of Watergate. But he came to revise his thinking about Ford, who he interviewed for a later book project, Bob Woodward addressing the National Press Foundation.
8: I had to, from that perch, of the presidency asked the question, what's the national interest? And I had to act on it. And he said, I knew in pardoning Nixon, I was finished in politics, but I had to do it for that larger interest. In Shadow, I wrote about how instead of it being corrupt, what Ford did was actually quite gutsy.
1: Did pardoning Nixon establish a precedent that a president is above the law?
0: So I don't think it did.
1: Law professor Vic Nurse of Georgetown.
0: Many people, including I seem to remember my parents at the time, explained it to me as essentially that the country needed to move on. There are sometimes in politics, it's not just partisan politics, it's the country for the greater good of the entire country, which includes not only both sides of the political aisle, Republicans and Democrats. They needed to come to peace.
1: And moving on was exactly the way Gerald Ford described it from our long national nightmare. Has history vindicated him? Did he do the right thing?
0: I think he did do the right thing, honestly. I'm certainly no fan of the criminality of the Nixon administration. I mean, this, you know, they called Nixon Tricky Dick because he actually asked people to burglarize the Watergate complex because they were part of a different party.
1: And in fact, in his post-presidency, Richard Nixon revealed his views on presidential authority to British interviewer David Frost.
9: Well, when the president does it, that means that it is not illegal.
10: By definition.
9: Exactly.
0: President Trump has said things that are akin to what Nixon said at the time, which are, if I do it, it's not a crime. I don't think that's how most Americans look at what's going on here. They knew it was a crime. The pardon is not to say no crime was committed. The purpose of the pardon is peace moving forward. And that's a higher political purpose. It's a higher democratic purpose. And it doesn't admit, you know, Nixon's aides went to jail.
1: The Attorney General of the United States was sentenced to federal prison.
0: That acknowledged that a crime had been done. No one said at the time or agreed with the notion, as far as I understand, that the president was above the law. He might have said that. But one of the reasons he was forced to resign was so many in his party said, that's not right. That's not democratic. We know a crime was committed. You have to accept responsibility and everybody needs to move on.
1: After nationally televised Senate hearings on Watergate rocked the nation in the summer of 1973, President Nixon did acknowledge wrongdoing related to the scandal.
11: Because the abuses occurred during my administration and in the campaign for my reelection, I accept full responsibility for them. I regret that these events took place.
1: As additional incriminating evidence emerged, Nixon's grip on power had loosened. Facing certain impeachment, he was forced to take the unprecedented action of relinquishing his office in August 1974.
11: Therefore, I shall resign the presidency effective at noon tomorrow. Vice President Ford will be sworn in as president at that hour in this office.
1: But when then-President Ford granted a full pardon to his predecessor, it effectively closed off further legal accountability for Nixon's Watergate criminality. Professor Sai Prakash at the University of Virginia.
6: Reasonable people can say that the president shouldn't have done that, that it's useful to find the full extent of the president's crimes or involvement in crimes. It's obviously useful to punish people who commit crimes and to deter others who might think about it. And, you know, you might think it creates incentives for presidents to engage in activity on the assumption that they will eventually be pardoned because other presidents might come to the same sort of conclusions. If you're the president, you might not want your presidency consumed by the investigation of a predecessor.
1: Gerald Ford might not want his presidency to get totally absorbed by Nixon's previous acts.
6: Right. And, you know, that's there's one way of thinking about it, which is sort of focused on the how does the president see his presidency, you know, kind of unfolding given the investigation that might occur of a prior president. But another way of thinking about it is the nation itself will be somewhat paralyzed or somewhat obsessed by these things and won't be able to do whatever else is needful because it's so focused on this situation. And, you know, I think he did so with the right motives, but a lot of people at the time didn't think that. In fact, some of them thought there was a corrupt bargain. That is to say, some people supposed that Nixon resigned with the understanding that Ford would pardon him once he resigned, and that but for the pardon, he would not have resigned.
1: You've looked into this. What does the evidence tell you?
6: Well, I mean, there's evidence from Ford himself that Nixon's allies came to him and said, would you pardon Nixon if he resigned? And Ford said, I'm not making any deal with you, according to Ford, which, of course, is the right answer. In the book, I conclude that he made a decision that I think was in the best interest of the country, not merely himself, that it would have absorbed the country's attention to the detriment of other things that the country needed to be involved in.
1: Coming up, we consider the backlash against Jimmy Carter's decision to pardon the Vietnam-era draft evaders. And a New York Times investigative reporter describes the pay-to-play grants of clemency by the Trump administration. When the power of the pardon continues on humankind in a moment.

0: War II, it wasn't the weapons that were the primary reason soldiers died. It was the infections that came after. But what happens when the infection becomes the weapon? I'm Laurel Bristow, and this week on Health Wanted from Emory's Rollins School of Public Health, we are testing the limits of both large language models and your ability to compartmentalize your existential dread by talking about the future of bioterrorism. 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

0: This is The Power of the Pardon, a documentary project from Humankind. I'm David Freudberg.
1: I think it's time for the damage and the hatred and the divisiveness of the Vietnam War to be over.
0: Georgia Governor Jimmy Carter addressed the American Legion at a conference in Seattle when he ran for president in 1976.
1: I want you to listen carefully, but because I don't want you to misunderstand me. I do not favor a blanket amnesty, but for those who violated selective service laws, I intend to grant a blanket pardon. To me...
0: Carter's proposal remained controversial, although when he pardoned the Vietnam draft evaders as president, it was supported by a slim majority of Americans. But the nation's wounds over the Vietnam draft, conducted by the Selective Service during the war, remained raw. War opponents cheered the clemency, but some veterans felt betrayed. Carter was later interviewed about it on PBS.
2: Bringing the constant and continuing altercation about the Vietnam War to a conclusion was important. And although I served 11 years of my life in the military, my father was in the First World War, my oldest son was in Vietnam, I thought that the best thing to do was to pardon them and get the Vietnam War behind us.
0: Another set of pardons drew considerable objection in 1992 when President George H.W. Bush granted clemency to his former defense secretary, Caspar Weinberger. He'd been indicted on felony charges in the Iran-Contra affair. Weinberger and six others were charged in connection with the illegal sale of weapons to Iran. He faced up to 25 years in prison. The president himself had failed to turn over his diaries to the investigation and was a potential witness.
3: President Bush's pardon of Caspar Weinberger and other Iran-Contra defendants undermines the principle that no man is above the law.
0: Lawrence Walsh, a one-time deputy attorney general, was appointed as special prosecutor.
3: It demonstrates that powerful people with powerful allies can commit serious crimes in high office, deliberately abusing the public trust without consequences.
0: The presidential pardon was at issue once again in 2024 when Joe Biden was in office and his troubled 54-year-old son Hunter was convicted on federal charges. The crimes were lying on a form when purchasing a gun while being addicted to drugs and failing to pay more than $1 million in taxes, said the president.
4: He said, I abide by the jury decision, and I will do that, and I will not pardon him.
0: Yet less than 6 months later, shortly before leaving office, the president reversed himself and issued a pardon to Hunter as well as to other Biden family members. Former First Lady Jill Biden on CBS in 2026.
5: When Trump was elected, things changed. And we knew that he would target Hunter. And we just could not let our son go to jail on a charge that no one would go. I mean, no one has ever gone to jail for.
0: Incarceration on that gun charge is rare. But late in his presidency, Biden undertook another grant of clemency, this one affecting a huge group.
6: Earlier today, I commuted the sentence of nearly 2,500 convicted nonviolent drug offenders. These individuals are serving a disproportionately long and harsh sentence compared to the sentence they would receive had they had committed the crime today. After spending too long behind bars, these individuals will soon be reunited with their families and communities.
0: This decision had popular appeal. More than 60% of voters support reducing sentences for nonviolent drug crimes. The Oval Office, the evening of January 20th, 2025, hours after President Trump was inaugurated for his second term.
7: Yes, sir. First, we have a list of pardons and commutations relating to events that occurred on January 6th, 2021.
8: OK. Okay, and how many people is this?
7: I think this order will apply to approximately 1,500 people, sir.
8: So this is January 6th, and these are the hostages. Approximately 1,500 for a pardon.
7: Yes.
8: Full pardon.
0: President Trump was poised with his Sharpie pen to sign the proclamation.
8: So this is a big one.
7: And the order does require the Bureau of Prisons to act immediately on receipt of the pardons and commutation orders.
9: Hey, keep pushing. Don't lose the momentum.
10: We've taken a look at some of the people that the president pardoned on his first day in office, the ones who attacked this Capitol. And I'll use the word attack because I was here and I saw what happened.
0: Senator Richard Durbin of Illinois in a congressional hearing in 2026. The witness was Todd Blanche, who'd been nominated to serve as U.S. Attorney General.
10: Anyone looking at the videos knows what happened on that day. Among those who were pardoned by the president are individuals who've gone on to commit serious crimes against innocent victims across the United States. Do you think that blanket pardon by the president of January 6 rioters was the right thing to do?
11: I think that the Constitution gives the president the full power to pardon anybody for any reason he wants. And so I don't question President Trump's authority or his decision to do so on January 20th.
10: You don't question his decision?
11: As I said, President Trump, under our Constitution, just like President Biden, has the authority to pardon anybody for any federal crime. And that's something that every president, that's a privilege every president's afforded, and including President Biden and President Trump.
10: Well, I can tell you, he may have had the authority to do it, but I think someone should have grabbed him by the arm and said, stop. You can't release all of those rioters. Some of them actually physically assaulted policemen in the Capitol. Some of them were guilty of crimes, serious crimes before that day. And for the president to give a blanket pardon to these individuals is something that I don't think you can explain to the American people. You certainly can't explain it to the policemen who almost lost their lives because of these attackers.

0: University of Virginia law professor Sai Prakash.
1: One of the interesting things in the last two administrations is presidents have now been running on a promise to pardon people. For Biden, it was a promise to pardon marijuana offenders. And I think it was designed to get the youth vote. But Trump did the same thing with respect to January 6th. He went around the country saying he was going to pardon the J6ers. He called them hostages. And
2: was that outrageous?
1: They weren't hostages. They had all committed offenses. So I think, you know, that was his way of saying they shouldn't have been prosecuted and they had done nothing wrong. But a lot of them pled guilty to the offenses. Trump talked about pardoning them, but he also talked about not pardoning the most violent offenders or the violent offenders. And what happened is when he got into office, he just didn't want to figure out who was violent and who wasn't. So he pardoned them all through this blanket amnesty on January 20th, the first day of his presidency.
0: Among those granted clemency by Trump were Stuart Rhodes, founder of the Oath Keepers, who had originally been sentenced to 18 years in prison, and Enrique Tarrio, former national leader of the Proud Boys, sentenced to 22 years. They had both been convicted of seditious conspiracy against the United States.
1: I thought it was a mistake. I think many Americans thought it was a mistake. Invading the Capitol to stop a electoral count is terrible. It's a terrible thing to do. And they did successfully delay the count, right? They didn't have a count that day.
0: White House Press Secretary Caroline Leavitt.
3: We have a very thorough review process here that moves with the Department of Justice and the White House Counsel's Office. There's a whole team of qualified lawyers who look at every single pardon request that ultimately make their way up to the President of the United States. He's the ultimate final decision maker. And he was very clear when he came into office that he was most interested in looking at pardoning individuals who were abused and used by the Biden Department of Justice and were over-prosecuted by a weaponized DOJ.
0: Back in 1865, the final year of the Civil War, Congress created the Office of the Pardon Clerk to be housed at the U.S. Department of Justice. A few decades later, the title was changed to the Pardon Attorney. They review and investigate requests for pardons and commutations and can make recommendations to the president. Kenneth Vogel is an investigative reporter at the New York Times Washington Bureau.
4: There is a formal system that goes through the Justice Department, through the Office of the Pardon Attorney. Trump has largely turned his back on that system and instead created this informal system through the White House, and not even through the White House. I mean, directly through him, where anyone that can get to him, who's willing to make or able to make a case that resonates with his sort of political sensibilities, can sort of navigate this process for a client or for an ally or for a family member. It created a real incentive for people to get right to him, to sort of skip the line at the Justice Department and go right to him. And he, at that time, had a much sort of smaller circle that could reasonably present themselves as folks who had access to him. And it was people who were, friends of his or loyalists or longtime supporters or family members. And so those people suddenly found themselves in very high demand to get clemency applications to the president and were able to charge significant sums to do that. We wrote about one guy who I actually subsequently wrote about in a book by the name of Robert Strick, a lobbyist who charged $4 million for a couple months' work trying to get a pardon or clemency for a guy by the name of George Nader, a joint U.S.-Lebanese citizen who had been convicted of child sex crimes, but was also, interestingly, a witness in the Mueller investigation. And so that's just one example of a huge sum that people were willing to pay because of the value of pardon, which is, for people who have a lot of money and want to operate in either regulated space or just want to clear their name. That's sort of a priceless commodity. And when wealthy people want to obtain a priceless commodity, they're willing to put the money where their mouth is.

0: One case involved the fraudster George Santos, who was elected to Congress to represent New York's 3rd District. It was revealed that he had fabricated much of his life story. He was expelled from Congress in 2023. Santos pled guilty to identity theft and wire fraud, a prosecution he described as a witch hunt. For various financial schemes, he was sentenced to prison for over 7 years. But in 2025, President Trump invoked the pardon power and commuted his sentence.
1: I've made mistakes. I move on. And I've done the apology. I've made those apologies, sincere and as sincere as I could. Now, people are trying to create all sorts of narratives. Oh, you killed a dog. Oh, you stole money from a veteran. Oh, you're human scum. Well, a lot of these stories aren't true. They're not corroborated. They have not one lick of evidence. This is hearsay gossip by people who just really have nothing better to do and want to burn me.
0: But the Nassau County District Attorney Ann Donnelly, who participated in the prosecution, had a different take.
2: George Santos spent his brief career in public service conning donors, misleading his constituents, and defrauding the government. He told lie after lie until it caught up with him, until we caught up with him, and exposed him for what he truly was, an opportunist and a fraud.
0: Due to the commutation, Santos served less than 3 months. Ken Vogel of the New York Times.
3: This is an example of a lot of Trump actions where it's like the enemy of my enemy is my friend. And so people who want to get consideration from President Trump for clemency are well served by playing up, their feelings of grievance. I think that's what happened with Santos. He played up the degree to which, he felt mistreated. President Trump in his social media post announcing the clemency said, called George Santos somewhat of a rogue, but said, quote, there are many rogues throughout our country that aren't forced to serve 7 years in prison. And then talked about him, being horribly mistreated. So you could see how this sort of like fact pattern that will resonate with Trump, and that a lot of these clemency seekers have taken advantage of that.

0: We're exploring the right of presidents to grant clemency to people who've broken the laws of the United States, power that some maintain has been abused by presidents of both major parties. 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I'm David Freudberg. For more information on this segment, The Power of the Pardon, and to obtain audio downloads or CDs, please visit humanmedia.org. That's humanmedia.org. In another instance, President Trump granted a full pardon in late 2025 to Juan Orlando Hernandez, who had served as president of Honduras for 8 years. Hernandez was sentenced to 45 years in U.S. federal prison for conspiring to distribute more than 400 tons of cocaine and related firearms offenses, acts for which he received millions of dollars in bribes.
1: The man that I pardoned was, if you could equate it to us,

0: WABE Insider Access giveaways are here. 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
1: The protocols in place at the Department of Justice establish standards for granting pardons. But when that system is circumvented, as in the Trump administration, the fate of clemency applications may hinge on the president's personal whim or on who has the connections to get through to him.
2: Well, it protects the rich at the expense of the poor.
1: Professor Victoria Nurse at Georgetown.
2: So the rich have always been able to go to the White House. They get high-priced lawyers and say, oh, like in the Clinton administration, you know, Mark Rich's wife, I'm going to give you lots of money for your presidential library. They can get in the White House door. Poor people, not so much. So Congress and all presidents have had a way so that the average American can go to the pardon attorney and say, no, this person was sent to jail for life for stealing a handkerchief, right? All modern presidents have said, well, yeah, we should have that. There are cases of injustice around this country. You'll see news stories evidencing the fact that large money will, in fact, campaign coffers will allow get you a pardon in the Trump administration. And there's some pretty egregious examples of that.
3: Is this the equivalent of selling pardons?
2: So if you actually sold a pardon, it would be bribery and a high crime and misdemeanor, which would be impeachable and also a crime. The president's not going to indict himself, however. And the problem with bribery prosecutions, which are quite difficult of public officials, is that you really have to show a quid pro quo. Here's the cash. I'm going to do this for you. The Trump administration appears to believe, and so did the Clinton administration, that if you give the money to a campaign, that's okay. They also think it's okay with this Binance guy who's a foreign national who was given a pardon.
1: Binance is a marketplace for cryptocurrency founded by Changpeng Zhao, known as CZ, who was born in China. In 2023, he was charged with violating U.S. laws against money laundering. The following year, CZ was sentenced to 4 months in prison and fined $50 million. Around the time of his release, he reportedly supplied technology to World Liberty Financial, a company the Trump family owns a majority stake in. The pardon lifts restrictions on CZ's financial activities. In 2025, Donald Trump profited $1.4 billion from his crypto ventures.
2: That particular pardon is very egregious to me for reasons that most people don't understand, which is that it's not the large amount of money we're talking about. I mean, that it, you know, at the time, the Mark Rich pardon was really a large amount of money for Bill Clinton. But that when they expunge those fines, they just screwed, I can't even think of another word, victims of crime all over America. So the money, the fines go into something called the Victims of Crime Act. It goes to support restitution for crime victims. So this fund is funded by the fines the Justice Department obtains. And so they just eradicated a huge benefit.
3: So if you're pardoned for those crimes, you don't owe money into that fund, and the victims of the crimes are out of luck.
2: They're out of luck, and it's a hugely popular bipartisan measure, by the way.

0: There are a lot of pardon seekers, people in federal prisons who do not have the wherewithal or the political connections that have been used by these sort of high-powered people to get the attention of Donald Trump. How are they affected by the kind of influence peddling that you've been describing?
1: They're frustrated.
2: Investigative reporter Ken Vogel.
1: You know, we wrote at the end of the first term, or actually after the end of the first term, about like some of the people who had been

0: waiting in line through this Justice Department process that they were told that would, you know, lead to an evaluation on the merits of their clemency applications. And they did not get so much as a response from the Justice Department. And they were, you know, quite upset to see people who had skipped that process entirely, who were not in prison for as long, and were in prison for crimes that affected more people, who were able to take advantage of their connections to the president. We wrote about how a woman whose, I guess, son had been convicted of nonviolent drug offenses and was serving a 33-year sentence, and he had applied for clemency, and this woman was, the mother was like watching the news to try to see, you know, she had heard all this stuff about these Trump clemency grants. So she had gotten her hopes up and she watched the news to see if, her son would be among the people who were granted clemency, and he was not. And she, we quote her saying that, I cried and cried and cried myself to sleep. And complaining that there are people who had paid thousands, maybe millions, or probably did favors for Trump, and said you had to be connected, you had to be in that inside clique, and if you weren't, you didn't have anything coming. So I think that captures the feelings of injustice that a lot of people who, you know, either people who were seeking clemency themselves or relatives or friends who did not get it and felt that they were deserving, but that they lacked the connections to be able to navigate this inside process.
1: The question I keep asking is, has the original intent of the pardon to show mercy to people who've made mistakes become warped? Has the American constitutional system, our rule of law, that guarantees a fair trial, at least in principle, been subverted by the current way presidential pardons are bestowed?
2: I think that the increasing appearance of impropriety with corrupt pardons is undermining the average American sense of the rule of law and fairness.
1: Law professor Vic Nurse of Georgetown.
2: Unfortunately, the Supreme Court has aided this because they say the there are no limits and Congress cannot legislate on this. I don't think the American public believe that. I think there should be some criteria for when you can get a pardon. I don't think they think that rich people should get pardons and poor people shouldn't get pardons. I don't think they think they should go into campaign coffers of Barack Obama or Joe Biden or Donald Trump. That the corruption of it is, I think, the most unpopular and also dangerous to the rule of law going forward.
0: The disproportionate share of the non-January 6 clemency recipients are people who were convicted of frauds, oftentimes white-collar frauds, sometimes against the government. You know, Medicare fraud is a big one. And yet, at the same time, the administration is making a great showing of clamping down on fraud, that you know, fraud against the government. But the fraud in those cases is being perpetrated by, you know, immigrant communities, as is in the case of Minnesota with the Somali immigrants, and is not the type of sort of white collar fraud by affluent people that President Trump is willing to not just like turn a blind eye to, but with these clemency grants in a way condone.
3: Any controversial pardon where a significant portion of the country thinks that the pardon is a mistake has the same potential for undermining the rule of law, right? So if you're a Union soldier or the family of a Union soldier who fell during the Civil War, and you see Confederates who took up arms against their nation pardoned, you're going to wonder, why did we fight these guys if we're just going to forgive them? They should be punished. And if you fought in the Vietnam War and you complied with the Selective Service Law and then a bunch of people didn't, and then they're pardoned, you're going to think that Jimmy Carter made a mistake. And millions of Americans will think that, you know, Donald Trump made a huge mistake when he pardoned the J6ers. I suspect that more people think that than perhaps think of that about the, you know, the people that evaded the draft in the context of the Vietnam War. But the more people are upset about a pardon because they perceive that certain people were treated differently than others, the more there's going to be a threat to the rule of law.
1: Sai Krishna Prakash, author of The Presidential Pardon. Only people who commit federal crimes, not state crimes, can be pardoned by the president. But legal experts widely agree that to curb abuse of the pardon power would require amending the U.S. Constitution.

0: 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I'm David Freudberg. Studio recording by Noel Flatt. Editorial assistance by Kathy Graham and Ken Rogers. Webmaster Brian K. Johnson. 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
3: 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That's Blues Classics tonight at 10 on 90.1 WABE.
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5: From WABE, PRX, and the Rollins School of Public Health in Atlanta, this is Health Wanted, the show about our pursuit of better health. I'm Laurel Bristow. Pre-World War II, it wasn't the weapons that were the primary reason soldiers died. It was the infections that came after. But what happens when the infection becomes the weapon? This week on the show, we're testing the limits of both large language models and your ability to compartmentalize your existential dread by talking about the future of bioterrorism.
6: We should build a benchmark, potentially with benign proteins. How well can I reformulate them so they still work? And keep on testing AI methods to see, are they getting better? Are they getting better over time? Even working with benign proteins, can we make them function, is a good meter on making the scary, toxic ones.
5: That's coming up right after this.
7: Live from NPR News in Washington, I'm Linda Kenyon. Time is up in that one-hour pause the judge gave the defense in the Lindsey Clancy murder trial. The judge granted the request for the pause just as he was on the verge of declaring a mistrial in the case. Prosecuting attorney Jennifer Sprague argued for that mistrial.
8: I think here where we've had a jury who's been deliberating for 6.5 days, who's come back on multiple occasions saying that they're deadlocked, who've been given to me, I don't think anything else is required at this point. Other than the declaration of a mistrial, unfortunately.
7: The judge allowed the extra hour to give the defense time to issue an appeal to the Massachusetts Supreme Judicial Court. Lindsey Clancy has admitted to killing her three children. Her attorney argued she suffered from postpartum psychosis, a condition that affects an estimated 1 to 2 per 1,000 women after delivery. The prosecution argued Clancy knew what she was doing. The Supreme Court is reviewing a request to clear the way for a plan by the U.S. Postal Service to restrict mail-in voting for the midterm elections. NPR's Hansi Lo Wang reports the court is not expected to issue a ruling until after Labor Day.
9: The Trump administration is asking the Supreme Court to weigh in on the legality of the U.S. Postal Service's plan to file an executive order by President Trump. We should note USPS is a financial supporter of NPR. The plan involves refusing to deliver mail-in ballots to voters for any state where election officials do not turn over voter lists to the mailing agency and do not have certain barcodes on their ballot envelopes. A federal judge in Boston blocked USPS from imposing those requirements after finding they're likely illegal because USPS has no authority to control voting by mail. Last month, the Supreme Court ruled on a procedural question about this lawsuit, but not the legality of the Postal Service's plan. A whistleblower report claims the plan has not been properly tested and could derail mail-in voting for the general election, which is starting now in North Carolina. Anzi Luong, NPR News.
7: Many public health experts are alarmed by a decision by the Centers for Disease Control and Prevention to question two deaths that Pennsylvania officials say are associated with an ongoing measles outbreak. NPR's Rob Stein has the story.
10: The deaths would be the first this year linked to a resurgence of measles in the U.S. But instead of listing the deaths on the CDC website as usual, the agency took the highly unusual step of posting a notice that the agency was reviewing the cases. Dr. Dimitri Daskalakis resigned from the CDC last year after clashing with Health Secretary Robert F. Kennedy Jr.
11: That smacks of political interference. Something's fishy, and this is dangerous.
10: In an email to NPR, a spokeswoman for Kennedy said the information on the CDC's website, quote, reflects the best available information and our commitment to transparency and telling the American people the truth. Rob Stein, NPR News.
7: You're listening to NPR. A Baton Rouge judge has granted a preliminary injunction for 42 college players, including several LSU commits, against the NCAA and the Southeastern Conference. Mel Bridges with member station WWNO reports those players will now be eligible to return for a fifth season.
12: LSU is the only school so far to receive public commitment from players who had signed an NFL contract. Here's Ryan Downton, who represented the athletes.
13: There is no exclusion in the NCAA rulebook to keep these athletes off the court and off the field simply because they're in their fifth year. They're still within the age limit. They should play.
12: In a statement, the SEC said it, quote, disagrees with the court's decision. On Thursday, the SEC filed a separate federal suit against LSU officials, alleging LSU's pursuit of NFL players harms the conference and violates its First Amendment rights to enforce its own rules. For NPR News, I'm Mel Bridges in New Orleans.
7: Flock cameras are on the ballot this election season. Candidates from both parties are increasing their attacks on the AI-powered network that records license plate data and other information about all passing vehicles. Flock cameras are used by law enforcement agencies across the country and are viewed as an important crime-fighting tool. But critics say the pervasiveness of flock cameras amounts to unconstitutional warrantless mass surveillance. Critics also say the system has been abused and used to stalk some individuals. Public outcry has motivated candidates to talk about bans. I'm Linda Kenyon, NPR News in Washington.
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5: Hello, and welcome to Health Wanted from WABE, PRX, and Emory University's Rollins School of Public Health. I'm Laurel Bristow. Each week, we cover your need-to-know public health topics and break down the science behind them in our pursuit of better health. As always, if you have a question for us to answer in a future show, send me a message to healthwanted@wabe.org, or you can also call and leave me a voicemail at 404-888-3630. At the beginning of August, something pretty incredible happened. Scientists published a paper detailing how they created new viruses using artificial intelligence.
15: Here's a new addition to the list of things AI can do: create new viruses not found in nature.
16: It does sound like something from a sci-fi movie, but this is real. A U.S. team have used artificial intelligence to design completely new viruses.
17: The good news, they say, the 16 new viruses created by AI pose no threat to humans. And researchers hope this could pave the way for targeted new treatments for patients, but others do raise concerns. Biosecurity concerns and warn this could eventually lead to creating dangerous bioweapons using AI.
5: Now, I know you might be thinking, Laurel, did you mean to say something incredibly terrifying? But just hear me out for a minute. They ended up with 16 new bacteriophages, viruses that have a capsid or protein shell, which contains the genetic profile of the virus and infects only bacteria. Once the virus gets inside its target, it hijacks the cell's machinery to make more copies of itself, which then burst forth, killing the host and spreading to other bacterial cells in the area. There's no risk of it infecting humans or other multi-celled organisms like plants and animals. In this case, the target was E. coli bacteria. The scientists, who were from Stanford University and the Arc Institute in Palo Alto, basically created their own little version of a ChatGPT-like large language model, or LLM. Whereas ChatGPT is trained on a huge amount of data to be able to string together sentences by predicting what words are likely to follow each other, this virus GPT, called Evo, was trained on the genomes of the existing and well-studied virus PhiX174 and 15,000 of its closest relatives to be able to predict the likely string of nucleotides, adenine, thymine, guanine, and cytosine, that might result in a virus that can function in a similar fashion. Of the genomes the AI suggested, the researchers made 285, and from that, 16 were actually able to inhibit the growth of E. coli in petri dishes. And not just inhibit, some were even faster at cutting through the bacteria than PhiX174, the naturally occurring virus. In science and medicine, we use a lot of viruses as vehicles for advancement. For example, the treatment of some genetic conditions uses viruses to infect cells with genetic code directly supplying the host with instructions on how to overcome the issue. So being able to create a new virus that can infect specific cells with specific outcomes could be a real game changer for developing new treatments or cures, overcoming antibiotic resistance, creating resilient crops, or any number of other uses. And there's no way a human would be able to read through all the genomes of a virus, metabolize that information, and make multiple predictions as to what a new, viable sequence would look like, which makes AI an integral part of the process. But understandably, the translation of scientific theory into fact has put some people on edge when it comes to thinking about the possibility of using the technology to develop weapons of mass destruction. The threat of bioterrorism, which is an intentional release of a biological agent as part of a covert or overt action against a civilian population for political, religious, or other ideological motivations, has been a part of our national security considerations for decades. And the word itself, bioterrorism, might conjure up some specific acts in your own memory. Throwing plague-riddled bodies over the fortress walls of enemies could be a common example, but it's pretty hotly contested if that actually happened. Giving smallpox-laced blankets to Native Americans is another oft-cited early instance of biological warfare, but that lore also has opponents. It's possible the Native population was ravaged by the disease not from intentional infections, but from simply interacting with settlers. Modern history has many more well-documented examples. If you're a millennial or older, your mind may have gone straight to the post-9/11 anthrax cases that were spread via the mail and killed 5 people.
18: In Florida, medical investigators are trying to find out how 2 men were exposed to spores of the deadly bacterium anthrax.
19: FBI officials are investigating possible anthrax cases in 3 states. In New York City today, Mayor Rudolph Giuliani announced that anthrax spores were found on a police officer and 2 lab technicians involved in detecting the anthrax case at NBC News.
20: Anthrax spores were discovered at a military facility handling mail for the White House. President Bush said he believes the White House itself is safe. It was confirmed that 2 postal workers in Washington died of inhaled anthrax. 2 other postal employees in Washington and 1 in New Jersey were hospitalized as possible inhaled anthrax cases.
5: And fans of the Netflix documentary Wild Wild Country may have even thought of the Rajneesh cult's poisoning of local salad bars with salmonella in 1984.
21: The Bhagwan Shri Rajneesh and a few followers planned to build a religious commune on a huge former cattle ranch along Big Muddy Creek east of Madras.
22: In the secret laboratory, Sheila oversaw the creation of a batch of salmonella. They proceeded to pour it in salad bars at restaurants in the Dales, as well as in glasses of water given to local officials.
23: 4 years of accusations climaxed this week with the arrest of the Bhagwan Shri Rajneesh and 14 other Rajneeshis on charges that range from lying to immigration authorities to attempted murder.
5: It was a tactic used to get people too sick to vote in the local election, which the Rajneeshis hoped to win, and resulted in 751 cases with several hospitalizations. But so far, bioterrorism hasn't really panned out as an effective option for mass destruction. The complicated nature of growing viable pathogens at scale and releasing them in an efficient manner means that, thankfully, most intentional attempts haven't had widespread success. Like in 1972, when two college students were arrested for planning to poison Chicago's water with typhoid, killing everyone but a select few who would repopulate the world with a master race. It was a plan that would never have worked because you would need a whole lot more bacteria than two kids under 20 could produce in a college biology lab, and the standard chlorination of the water treatment center would have killed it anyway. Or there's the Japan-based cult Om Shinrikyo, which attempted to create an anthrax epidemic by aerosolizing spores of the bacteria and spraying it from the roof of their building. But they used a strain of anthrax that was made for vaccinating livestock and was specifically created not to be pathogenic, so the only thing they accomplished was creating a bad smell in the vicinity. The group would later pull off a successful act of terrorism on the Tokyo subway using sarin gas, which is a chemical weapon, not a biological one.
0: Authorities in Japan are searching for suspects in the release of poisonous nerve gas on the Tokyo subway this morning. At least six people were killed and more than 3,000 injured. The deadly gas, sarin, was released at 16 subway stations throughout the city during morning rush hour.
1: Japanese police have arrested the top security official of Om Shinrikyo, the religious sect under investigation for last month's deadly gassing of the Tokyo subway. He is charged with illegal confinement of a woman who tried to quit the group. A physician also faces charges of drugging the same woman. No sect member has been charged in connection with the subway gassing, which killed 11 people and sickened more than 5,000.
5: Turns out, the barrier for entry to bioterrorism is a lot higher than the common person estimates. But the fear is that that could be changing with the AI revolution. Now, to the credit of the scientists who created Evo, they put their own guardrails in place when it came to the LLM they built for this project. It was only trained on bacteriophages, not anything that could infect multi-celled organisms like humans, animals, plants, or fungi. So Evo isn't a threat to anything other than E. coli. But the researchers took it upon themselves to set these limits. So what happens if someone makes an LLM without any protections? There's currently no federal guidance regarding what limitations should be put on AI models that could generate novel pathogens. While the government has released new rules limiting gain-of-function research on entities of concern, like altering Ebola to be airborne or making influenza more lethal, by nature, the list of so-called entities of concern can only include pathogens we're already aware of. There's no federal roadblocks for making entirely new entities that could become pretty concerning. The capacity to respond to or prevent bioterrorism at the federal level is fairly weak at the moment. By the end of the Biden presidency, the administration had about 30 people dedicated to biological security. But when Trump took office, the reorganizations and reduction in forces and general doging of it all severely cut that number, leaving, at times, no White House employees dedicated to biosecurity. The change also revoked an executive order calling for stronger biological safeguards and questioned a policy that would require the producers of genetic materials to screen buyers who could be buying items for use in bioweapons. In the same way that a contractor who's working on your house might hire a subcontractor to handle the tile work, scientists who work to discover new genetic sequences can outsource the actual creation of the biological material to a different company. Just create your nucleotide sequence and send those instructions off, and someone else sends back the actual DNA or RNA that they make. Many of these companies run their own screens on orders to check if any might be similar to known viruses and toxins, but the action is voluntary. The second Trump administration was supposed to have their revised versions of the biosecurity guidelines out by August of 2025, but a year later, they've yet to materialize, even as AI's capabilities are rapidly advancing. And even if the new guidelines mandated that federally funded researchers only use DNA synthesis companies that ran software to detect potentially dangerous pathogens, it's still not a guarantee that that would catch every issue. In October of 2023, researchers were able to use AI to design proteins that looked different enough from the toxins they were based on to evade detection by DNA synthesis companies while still likely being harmful. The project started as a sort of secret shopper-style attempt to see if there were security gaps that could miss fragments of proteins that, if synthesized, could actually become a problem. Using ricin, the castor bean-derived toxin, as their first test, the scientists from Microsoft made a sort of paraphrased version of the poisonous protein. In addition to the instructions that are encoded within the genetic sequence of a protein, the shape of the protein is also essential in determining its function. The researchers found that they could get the open-source AI models to create synthetic homologs of the ricin toxin that had a genetic sequence of amino acids different enough from the original to evade detection by the software, but that would be folded into the same shape as ricin, thus likely retaining the same dangerous function. When they found that the DNA synthesis companies missed up to 100% of these new ricin-like proteins that were just different-looking enough, they expanded their AI synthesis for 72 other toxins. Now, it should be noted, they only went as far as to see if the companies would approve creating their DNA strands. They never actually ordered any to see exactly how much of the toxicity was retained. They realized, pretty correctly, that could be potentially negatively perceived as them attempting to create bioweapons. The group patched the loopholes in the software and continues to check for potential issues, but it's a really reactive response when most people who are concerned with the future problematic use of AI agree what is needed is prevention. Prevention that could come from stopping open source AI models from answering the question, how do I make a bioweapon, altogether? Now, to be clear, pretty much all big U.S.-based open-source LLMs have safeguards against putting in such a simple question and getting an answer back.
2: I'm sorry, Dave. I'm afraid I can't do that.
5: But there are also gaps in the LLM security. Researchers have been able to get ChatGPT, Gemini, and other chatbots to explain how to modify existing pathogens to be resistant to treatment, detail security flaws in mass transit, direct them on how to buy raw genetic material, and even provide creative approaches to deploying the weapons while limiting the chances of being caught. Anthropic's own chief executive, Dario Amodi, has said that biology is the area he is most worried about when it comes to the potential risks that AI development poses because of its, quote, very large potential for destruction and the difficulty of defending against it. It's a valid concern. Someone who might not otherwise have the know-how to develop homologs to toxins could, in theory, use an LLM to not only create the instructions for the proteins, but also walk him through the entire process of finding labs to outsource production to, come up with ways to disperse it, and even evade detection. And a bad actor could create a number of different pathogens or use a variety of delivery methods, all while authorities are trying to respond to each individual attack. Many of the large AI companies have said that anything that the models produce is already available on the internet and therefore not a problem specific to their platform, all while simultaneously trying to patch their product. But the summaries of actions the chatbot provides make the end product more accessible, particularly for someone who has a background knowledge in the subject of something like virology. At best, American AI companies are playing a game of whack-a-mole when it comes to eliminating new security issues that are found, either on purpose or by accident. But plenty of Chinese platforms, which are easily accessible, don't seem to be concerned with creating the same safeguards. And some voluntary limits on search functions in the U.S. have already been removed by the AI companies who enacted them after users in the private sector complained the guardrails were too strict. So how worried do you actually need to be about a chatbot creating the next superbug? While there are more tools available that can help scientists design bespoke proteins and help the average person understand more about virology or biosecurity, the likelihood that any of these will be put into action is largely still theoretical. A 2025 report from the National Academies of Sciences, Engineering, and Medicine found that there are still some pretty significant gaps when it comes to moving from LLM instructions to reality. While AI might be able to come up with harmful molecules, those molecules still need to be created and tested for efficacy before they could be deployed. Of all the new bacteriophages that our intrepid scientists at the start of the show were presented with by their LLM, only 16 actually worked. And that required an entire lab of highly sophisticated and experienced researchers to figure that out. The group that used AI to create proteins similar enough to toxins to be assumed to be harmful but different enough to make it pass the screening protocols of DNA synthesis companies didn't actually test that their creations were lethal, just assumed a high likelihood. And creating a new pathogen that has the ability to efficiently infect a large number of humans, causing disease, is significantly harder to do than creating one that can infect a single-celled bacteria. When it comes to AI's ability to direct someone on how to increase the virulence or severity of existing pathogens, we kind of first need to figure out how to consistently identify the parts of those pathogens that impact virulence and severity. Just think about how many times since the birth of COVID-19 you panicked after hearing about a new mutation that ended up not actually being significant enough to take us back to March of 2020. Right now, the research is pretty divided about if these LLMs are advanced enough to teach the average Joe the sophisticated lab techniques required to make or alter pathogens.
3: I'm not a scientist. I get it.
5: Some groups have found that when people with minimal experience were given access to cutting-edge LLMs, they were able to match or exceed PhD-level scientists at certain tasks, like generating code to operate lab robots. But other groups found that people with access to LLMs performed no better than people with access to the internet when it came to tasks like manipulating DNA. Right now, the only real risk posed by AI is that it could create an undetectable toxin that could be used on a small scale, like an assassination, or enhance the outcomes from already skilled bad actors. For example, a physician in India was recently arrested for using chatbots to guide him in his attempt to extract ricin from castor beans.
3: So far, the Gujarat Anti-Terrorism Squad has arrested 3 men, including a foreign-trained doctor, allegedly attempting to produce ricin and planning attacks across India.
5: The U.S. has promised to be a leader in AI innovation, but the drive for advancement might end up being the thing that makes us most vulnerable to attack by a new biological weapon, as the models continue to be refined before regulations about their limits can even be agreed upon. We've really been dragging our feet when it comes to putting the brakes on AI's ability to engineer the next biological threat, and our saving grace has been the lag in the skill of the models themselves. For now. When we return, I'll be joined by Dr. Eric Horvitz of Microsoft to talk about what people are doing to prevent bioterrorism as a result of our AI innovations. That's coming up right after this.
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6: Next time on In These Times, we talk about the musical career of Dr. Sharon Willis. 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Dr. Willis created her group at a time when opportunities for black opera singers were limited. 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Tomorrow at 3 on In These Times.
5: Welcome back to Health Wanted. I'm your host, Laurel Bristow. This episode, we have been talking all about the potential issues that could arise from using AI to design proteins that could design bioweapons. So here to continue that conversation and specifically talk about what is happening to prevent those scenarios, I'm joined by...
8: I'm Eric Horvitz. I'm Microsoft's Chief Scientific Officer. I was trained as an AI research scientist, but I also have an MD. I did an MD PhD back at Stanford during my grad school years.
5: You are on the forefront of recognizing the potential issues with large language models that have been developed for the purposes of protein synthesis or new protein design. Can you talk to us a little bit about what the Paraphrase Project is about?
8: Well, the Paraphrase Project was an exploration of the power of AI design tools for protein design to create or reformulate, we use the analogy to paraphrase the amino acid sequence that comprises proteins. The question that I had several years ago that I engaged a larger team about was, could AI tools that are used for incredible purposes to design new proteins, new structures aimed at disease, at new kinds of pharmacologics, new kinds of solutions to health problems, for example. Could they be used to take a toxic protein, like ricin, which is a well-known toxic protein, and be asked to change out the sequence a bit, in other words, redesign the protein, but try its very best to hold the structure in place and to potentially keep the activity unchanged, to retain the activity while changing the amino acid sequence. And the question we had was, would today's, at the time, the existing sequence screening tools that are used to screen orders that scientists make to make DNA so they can make the proteins in their labs, could these synthetic homologs, as we call them, or redesigns, slip through the screening tools? And we created several thousand variants, all done in silico. These are computer sequences. And we could even use the same tools to tell us which of these proteins would more likely still be active, retain their activity after they were reformulated. Could they fly through the screening tools? And we engaged two large nucleic acids synthesis companies who use these tools to identify potential concerning sequences that come through for the orders from around the world. And it turns out that almost all of the reformulated sequences for toxins flew through the radar. They just under the radar.
5: Were you surprised by that?
8: Yeah, I was somewhat surprised, but wasn't shocked. In fact, one of the reasons we did the work was to, first of all, test the system. I think we need to be doing that and continue to be doing that with the evolution of the rising powers of AI in biology, but also to be kind of a marshaling call, if we did find what we did, to bring together a cross-sector team to sort of ask the question, what now? What do we do about this? So yeah, it was somewhat surprising that almost everything flew through, but we knew we had a challenge and an opportunity on our hands. What we did was we said, well, that was just ricin. Let's scale up to 72 toxic proteins and build out designs for tens of thousands of variants, and now set up a big challenge problem for the community. We did this all very confidentially because this was called out as being the first zero day for biology. The zero day is a term used in cybersecurity, which refers to the time where a vulnerability is discovered before it's well known or known to the world. And there's a whole process by which software experts, security experts get together and try to solve a problem and distribute a patch confidentially to the world, to all the places where the vulnerability exists before it's known more widely. This was a zero day for AI and biosecurity, and we thought, okay, let's work confidentially.
5: How was the biosecurity software that these companies had in place, how was it supposed to work? Was it just looking at the sequence and you realized that if you changed the sequence but kept the structure that it could get by it?
8: There's not just one approach. In fact, what's really healthy about the screening community is that there are multiple approaches and multiple providers that do different kinds of things, most of which are not published because we don't want to. It's almost like, you know, publishing to the world exactly how our junk email filter works, keeping it quiet, and there's different methods. And when we did the red teaming and brought together four or five different screening groups, and it was incredible collegiality as to how we all worked together every 2 weeks with a meeting for almost 2 years, we recognized that the synthetic homolog problem was a challenge to almost all the providers. So everyone was on the same page where their current systems weren't working very well. In fact, some weren't working at all. And each one, over a course of a year, would take our challenges. We would challenge them to say, okay, here's a set. Can you figure out which ones are the ones that are likely to work versus not and try to filter on them? Worked really hard in an iterative way to change their filters in different ways. Most did not share out exactly what they were doing. But in the end, almost all of the groups updated their filters in a way that made them much more robust and resilient to what we might call AI-powered designs. I should say one of the groups has completely open, and this is the common mechanism group that shares out their code and shares out their methods with people, and is very open about what they did to change their code and so on to make it all work better.
5: So, yeah, so for the most part, they fixed it, but they're not telling you exactly what they did.
8: Well, let me just say that there's a shared understanding of the various ways that people updated their methods so they work better, and they could actually now be, you might call, say, AI aware, versus where they weren't before, looking at the natural, the proteins in the wild as they come to us from biology. And in fact, one of the challenges with this work we call the information hazard challenge, which is as scientists learn about the challenges of biosecurity and their solutions, how much should be shared publicly? How much should be shared with other scientists? How much should remain confidential or secret? And there was interesting difference of opinion about what should be shared, even in a scientific paper that was published, in fact, in Science Magazine about the methods. In the end, a certain set of findings were not shared publicly, even in the scientific paper. What was done was, because we don't want to withhold anything from good science, from scientists, in the end, we created a special process that Science Magazine liked, which was we put the most sensitive findings, like where even do the new methods fail, and keep those secret but available with the right kind of credentialing and engagement with an organization that now holds that data and holds the code and holds the code bases and so on.
5: If you're just joining us, I'm Laurel Bristow and you're listening to Health Wanted. Today, I am joined by Dr. Eric Horvitz to talk about how we are trying to prevent people from using AI to build the next bioweapons. You note in the paper that you very smartly decided that you were not actually going to try to order any of these proteins for, you know, fear of being accused of bioterrorism or trying to make bioweapons. But I mean, realistically, what is the kind of threat? Because like this, you have an entire team of highly skilled scientists who have devoted their lives to this kind of stuff, designing the proteins. You could order, you know, fragments of the protein and reset. Like, it seems like we're still a pretty far ways off from someone who maybe does not have extremely specialized skill sets or a team being able to use AI to engineer something that would actually then be a threat to the population.
8: Yeah, I think that's right. I think that we're still in a world where using these tools effectively and getting to a planned target of a working protein that would be dangerous would be a challenge. It's even a challenge for an expert. In fact, even to date, experts working with these methods have to generate hundreds or thousands of variants of these proteins to get one that actually works when you have to test them in the field. What we did was we used specific sets of metrics which would tell us for every variant that we made, let's say for ricin, how close the structure was to the native structure and other measures that would tell us a likelihood of it functioning. Now, we didn't want to go generate these things, and to do so would take quite a bit of care and quite a bit, and also oversight and agreement to make sure that we or other teams wouldn't be called being in the business of building biological weapons. Instead, in a companion study that we did, we decided to use the end-to-end pipeline to generate variants of benign proteins that wouldn't pose a threat, and to use it to see as an analogy, how easy would that be to get working proteins? And it turned out we had a mixed set of results. Some of the simpler proteins could be made functional with reformulation or paraphrasing. More complicated ones were more difficult. And we even said in that work, that companion work, which we published later, that we should build a benchmark, potentially with benign proteins. How well can I reformulate them so they still work? And keep on testing AI methods to see, are they getting better? Are they getting better over time? Even working with benign proteins, can we make them function, is a good meter on making the scary, toxic ones.
5: The Paraphase Project is so important to be able to identify these kind of gaps in security and stuff, but it's still the companies on the other end of it are lucky that it was a good actor pretending to be a bad actor that found these things in advance
8: rather than
5: a bad actor. So it still feels very reactive. Are there like proactive guardrails that you think should be put on AI when it comes to developing new proteins like this?
8: Yes, and I think that that's happening. So, you know, Microsoft and other companies at the frontier of AI, like OpenAI and Anthropic and Google, we all work in our models that we generate to various levels of sophistication, putting in place for the generalist tools. These are the tools we use, like the ChatGPT models or the Claude models and so on, Gemini, to detect signs that someone's trying something that might be dangerous in the biological space, and do refusals of various kinds. Do not answer, for example. Secondly, there's companies have in place monitoring now of various levels of monitoring activity, even monitoring what the agents are thinking about when they generate their chains of thought, as ways of getting a sense, part of what we call the defense in depth, layers of defense. So there is proactive work going on when it comes to these AI models learning about what it feels like and sounds like when someone's trying to do something that might be threatening in the biospace. On the other side of things, we want to be bioresilient. So we want to basically harness AI, the best of what we have today and in the future, as well as other methods to do detection of any kind of biological threat and response through mitigations and countermeasures very quickly. I like to think about the idea of creating for the United States, but I think more so internationally, what I like to refer to as a biosecurity response reserve, where people, places, organizations are in place for detection, response, mitigation, and reaction very, very quickly in a coordinated way. You know, there's something called the Civil Air Fleet Reserve that was set up in 1950, which several big U.S. airlines are part of, that says, we'll give you some special deals during peacetime, but if we need you for a humanitarian crisis or wartime, these airlines, you'll give us part of your plane capacity to carry people and equipment and supplies around the world. I like to see a reserve for bio resiliency, which is we're ready to go. We test it twice a year, end to end, to be rather proactive about possibilities, no matter what is at the other end. Natural or man-created.
5: AI for the general public has a little bit of a PR problem right now. I think a lot of people, when they hear AI, they immediately think of like natural resource consuming data centers to create AI slop posts that your aunt puts on her Instagram account. You know, right? But there are actually, especially in the medical world, there are very good applications for large language model AI and other things. And I think when people hear stories about, you know, potential AI bioterrorism or things like the Hugging Face kind of hack that happened recently where it, you know, it sounds very scary, like AI gained sentience and did a hack on its own or whatever. If you don't know what the Hugging Face controversy is that I just mentioned, it's actually a kind of crazy story of an AI model that escaped its training area and hacked a different AI model. If you want to learn more about it, you can listen to Search Engine's episode called The Machines Are Learning to Do Crimes. The initial reaction is like, okay, shut everything down. Like, why are we even bothering with this? But can you just talk a little bit about like what the positive uses are for something like protein generation, like an AI protein generation? You know, you obviously used it to detect these flaws to try to keep the system safer. But what are the good applications that people want to use this stuff for?
8: Oh my gosh. I mean, look, I think in our lifetimes, we will have by name and understanding AI generated or enabled solutions to some significant challenges in healthcare and biology. I foresee that one or more fatal cancers will be rendered chronic diseases over the next decade because almost everything about biology, including human biology and health and disease, is centered on proteins and their interactions with one another and with other molecules. Protein design is a way to begin to understand how to influence, how to shape, how to guide and stabilize various kinds of biological networks and interactions such that we can address disease head on with new kinds of biologics and medications. So I see protein design as giving us an incredible palette of tools for understanding and then making interventions in our cells at the foundations of health, wellness, and disease. And I think it's going to be a big deal, basically. I think it's going to be a really big deal.
5: Well, hopefully we can have you back in a future show to talk about how well it's going and how tight the security is that will prevent people from creating bioweapons by using AI.
8: And maybe even bring me back to talk about some of the nice things we're doing with AI in terms of potential breakthroughs. And I think I'm very excited about those as well.
5: We're excited about those too. Thank you so much for joining us today.
8: Thank you.
5: When we return, it'll be time for the Q&A. I'm Laurel Bristow, and you're listening to Health Wanted.
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5: Welcome back to Health Wanted. I'm Laurel Bristow. This episode, we've been talking all about bioterrorism. How fun. 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But now to my favorite part of the show, it's the Q&A. 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
24: Hi, Laurel.
5: Hi, Ollie.
24: This one, I'm gonna struggle through it. It has some big words in there, but we got a question from listener Ryan.
5: I believe in you. You can do it.
24: Laurel, I'm at a friend's half birthday party, taking a break from helping him empty his beer cellar to tap your public health expertise regarding an alleged hangover cure one of the guests brought up.
5: Good pun, by the way.
24: Keep going. It's a great pun. Dihydramyrcetin and NAC, which is N-acetyl-L-cysteine.
5: That was perfect, Ollie.
24: Thank you. I'm trying to discreetly extract details of how he uses it without killing the vibe. He says one of each. Hooray for precise dosing. He claims it lessens the effects of hangovers by binding to a liver byproduct of metabolizing alcohol. A quick skim of PubMed shows little other than there's not much research into the safety, but I thought maybe you'd have more luck. So, how effective and safe is it to self-medicate to try to reduce a hangover? Okay, back to this small batch rum barrel aged drinking for me. Cheers, Laurel. Ryan.
5: Wow, incredible question. So, yeah, just like the Holy Grail and the Fountain of Youth, a search for an effective hangover cure has long eluded us. I was able to find slightly more than you, just not in any humans, as is common with supplements. All the research is in drunk rats. So, what's going on with rats that makes anyone think that these would be a good product for humans to use when they overindulge on an evening out or just have more than two drinks past the age of 35? So, when it comes to dihydromyrcetin, there's some research that looked at it as a potential to help with alcohol use disorder, again, in rats, and found that it might work to prevent or lessen the alcohol withdrawal symptoms you get as ethanol leaves your brain, which can cause anxiety, headaches, restlessness, a lack of focus that can cause people to want to take the hair of the dog as a form of self-medication. Other rat-based studies of DHM have found it reduces the inflammation produced by alcohol and promotes the creation of enzymes that break down acetaldehyde, the byproduct of alcohol that does most of the damage, into simpler structures that can be eliminated by the body more easily. And it reduces the fat that accumulates in the liver as a result of drinking, thus reducing the risk of liver disease in rats. N-acetyl-L-cysteine also has some rat studies to show it increases glutathione levels, which also combats acetaldehyde levels, which is thought to combat hangovers, but a randomized control trial in actual humans found no difference in hangover levels between people who did and did not get NAC. So, might be useful, might be the placebo effect. This is, once again, the issue with the supplement industry. People take them on personal testimonials, so there's no incentive to actually study if they do anything. Low doses are probably safe, but the jury is out on if they are actually useful. Remember, 90% of things that work in animal models fail.

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1: This company actually made me semi-blind with rage, which is no judgment on you or your daughter. The stuff is designed to hook you. But here are a couple reasons why I started frothing at the mouth and blacked out. First, with a company like this, where the baseline is an annual blood test, it includes lab values that don't give you any useful information with just one test. There are certain things included that would need to be tested over time to really understand anything about them, because their levels fluctuate over time, so a low or high level on one day doesn't actually indicate a problem. But I suspect that's part of the point, because all these companies allow for upgraded memberships and additional tests. So it's never going to be just the baseline subscription. Also, just because you get a value back for something doesn't necessarily mean we have an evidence base for what that number means for your overall health or what you can do to improve it. The body is often more complex than just looking at one thing and going, oh, this is bad. So it might give you a lot of information, but that doesn't mean the information is useful. But this, of course, will still open the door for this company to prescribe you unregulated, untested interventions like peptides and supplements. Another thing is that it's frankly kind of deceptive. They list that you'll be tested for hundreds of biomarkers, but there's actually less than 100 unique tests offered. They make up the difference with ratios, like your good cholesterol over your bad cholesterol, and call that a separate test. They relist multiple tests under different protocols to make the offerings look more expansive than they are. And also, while it appears there are providers who are available to write you prescriptions based on your values, it doesn't appear that you get to talk to an actual provider about what any of it means. But they do offer an AI chatbot. My biggest gripe with companies like this is that they talk about the shortcomings of the current healthcare system, for which there are a lot, but instead of investing in technology to improve those systems, they privatize them and trade on the language of scientific rigor while completely lacking it. They say things like X percent of people say that this is better than their doctor, or Y percent of people say we found something their doctor didn't, while at the same time using phrases like backed by some of the top doctors and researchers from the best institutions to establish their legitimacy. I also can't stand it when companies like this say things like it's important to take your health seriously, as if not wanting to pay for bespoke lab testing means you don't take your health seriously. There's a lot of very valid criticisms of our current health system, particularly when it comes to over-medicalizing things, but doing a huge panel of biomarkers with the goal of finding something wrong, or as the company says, severely suboptimal, is an incredible over-medicalization that I can only imagine will translate to a lot of people developing a certain level of hypochondria as they test and retest. So the gist is, it's a capitalist country. Do what you want if you can afford it and you're really curious, but don't be surprised if you end up with more questions than answers and a lot of additional recommendations for money to spend. That was my soapbox. I was on it.
2: Yeah. Here's our next question. I had a Euro summer and was so confused when I went to the grocery store and saw eggs sitting on a shelf and not in a refrigerator. Why do we refrigerate eggs in the U.S.? Is there a food safety reason behind it?
1: Yes. Europe, the land of carbonated water, no AC, the metric system, and room temperature eggs. So the reason why it's safe to eat room temperature eggs in some parts of the world but not in others all boils down to our good friend Salmonella. There are several ways that eggs can be infected with Salmonella. Salmonella can infect a chicken's ovaries and contaminate the yolk before the shell even forms. And cooking usually kills the bacteria, which is why it's recommended to not eat raw eggs, even if you are a cookie dough lover like myself. Another pathway is that as the egg exits the chicken's body, it passes through the same canal where feces are excreted, which potentially exposes the shell to bacteria. And after eggs are laid, bacteria can also enter through the pores of the shell. So, in an effort to avoid foodborne illnesses, something that people are pretty familiar with right now, here in the U.S., soon after eggs pop out of the chicken, producers put them straight into a machine that cleans them with soap and hot water. And this isn't just a recommendation, it's the law for any eggs that are sold commercially. The steamy shower leaves the shells clean, but in addition to removing contaminants, the washing process also removes the natural coating of the egg. This coating is like a little safety vest for the egg that prevents them from being porous, keeping water and oxygen in and bacteria out. Without it, there's an increased chance for bacterial invasion into pores of the shell.

0: Dylan Scott, hello.
1: Hi, Sally.
0: All right, Dylan. I have seen many, many different TikToks about inflammation and how it's perhaps causing like every single health problem in our lives. And I am curious, like before you started looking into this, did you see those? Is that what sent you on this journey?
1: Absolutely. Like I love something that's sort of at the intersection of there is like a genuine scientific question underlying all of this. Like this is a serious topic
0: yeah.
1: that a lot of, you know, well-credentialed researchers are spending their time looking into. But at the same time, it's sort of infiltrated the wellness influencer subculture that defines so much of how we talk about health these days. And it has become a catch-all culprit for a lot of different health conditions. And you've also got people out there talking about, you know, diets or supplements or some kind of other interventions that you can take to try to reduce your quote unquote inflammation.
0: Do you have any favorites or least favorites?
1: CMOS has become a fixation for some people, like people on TikTok.
0: It sounds so specific that I'm like, okay, let's do it. Like maybe it works.
1: Right. Well, and people, they talk about it with such confidence. Like that is the weird like allure of, you know, a lot of this wellness content on social media yeah. is because, yeah, it's like, it's quick. It's, you know, whatever, a 90-second video. It's digestible. And they're like, here is the elixir, the solution that will help to reduce your chronic inflammation. I think any of us would be like, well, that sounds appealing. I'd like to try that out.
0: But as you've already said, Dylan, like this is not just TikTok nonsense.
1: Right.
0: Like the thing about inflammation is that there is this real body of evidence suggesting that there's something important to think about here.
1: Yeah.
0: So let's get into it. I do feel like I need to ask a kind of basic question before we go much further here, which is, Dylan, what is inflammation?
1: In essence, inflammation is your immune system going into attack mode and either sending like immunity cells or other kinds of chemicals that your body can release to try to get rid of some outside invader that your body perceives as having infiltrated it and wants to get rid of to keep you healthy. And so obviously, if that outside invader is a cold virus or the influenza virus or some bacteria or something like that, like that's what we call acute inflammation. And that's, you know, that's something that we've known about for ages. Even like ancient doctors knew that like the body goes into some kind of response when you get sick.
0: And it's like, okay, great. Yes, get it gone. I don't want that in there.
1: That's, yeah. I mean, yeah, for this kind of acute inflammation that we're talking about in response to a virus or a bacteria or a wound, you know, back in the ancient times that you might have gotten on the battlefield or something, you know, the red skin or puffy skin that can surround a wound and like, it can be painful. It can feel hot. But at the same time, that is like your body responding to a problem and trying to fix it. And so, I mean, my sense is that like the word developed because like it has these literal associations with heat. But I do think it's created this problem unintentionally where it just sounds like something negative. Inflammation sounds like something that you want to get rid of. And it certainly like put me in a different mind space when I learned that like, oh no, like inflammation is, you know, it's your body repairing itself. Like that sounds positive, but it's not maybe like where your mind naturally goes when you hear the word inflammation.
0: I mean, and what you're saying, like cold virus, wound, we've like felt and seen that. Like I can imagine my throat being swollen if I have a cold. But the scary thing is that it sounds like there's this secret other inflammation that can happen where it's just like invisible, microscopic in your whole body. Tell me about that. Is that the bad one?
1: So as one of the scientists I talked to for my story put it, like every cell in your body can experience inflammation.
0: Oh God.
1: And a lot of that inflammation, to your point, is happening at the molecular level that we're never going to be able to perceive with our own eyes. But even there, even with this invisible type of inflammation, there's a good kind and there's a bad kind. Huh. So once again, it's more complicated than you might think. There's first like what scientists call homeostatic inflammation. And this is basically like your body doing routine maintenance. Like your cells, you know, we don't like to stop and think about this, but like, you know, they're degrading slowly over time. Your body's stepping in all the time to make repairs.
0: And I'm even thinking like, I guess if you like lift weights or work out or something, like do you...
1: Exactly.
0: Well, we want that. I mean, we need that type of...
1: Yes, exactly. Yeah. When you work out, when you lift weights, your muscles tear, they're injured basically. And part of the reason that you get stronger is because then inflammation takes hold. It repairs those muscles and it repairs them back stronger than they were before. I mean, that's the essence of strength training. So that is exactly that kind of inflammation at the invisible level. That's desirable. That's just a part of your body functioning as it's supposed to. The third kind of inflammation and this other kind of invisible inflammation is what we're concerned about. And I've come to think of it as this like chronic low-grade inflammation that is above those routine maintenance levels, that is not like sort of your body's normal homeostatic state of being. And that kind of inflammation, which can persist over a long period of time, is the kind of inflammation that scientists and physicians are worried about, that we're beginning to realize can be associated with a wide range of health problems.
0: All right. So I'm just recapping.
1: Sure.
0: Inflammation happens when your body goes into like defense mode, mm-hmm. and your immune system sends blood containing like chemicals to help fight pathogens or heal a wound. And I can imagine why blood flowing to an area could lead to redness and swelling and heat and all those things. Mm-hmm. But it sounds like the concern is that being in constant defense mode like this can actually cause its own problems.
1: Yeah.
0: And that is chronic inflammation. And okay, honestly, Dylan, I can see why it is a concept that people are gravitating towards, because it's just like something in the world is leaving us in this constant state of being a little bit agitated and like a little bit overheated. And that just kind of feels true to me. But I want to dig in on whether it is true. Like what is going on here? So tell me first, like what causes chronic inflammation?
1: So I do think that your idea of sort of our bodies being agitated is really appropriate, mm-hmm. because there is increasingly evidence that it is modernity itself, our industrialized lifestyles, that are at least contributing to this rise in chronic low-grade inflammation that leads to chronic health problems over time.
0: Ooh.
1: It was easily the most interesting thing that I learned in reporting out this story. I mean, if you think about human beings and our immune system, like those are things that develop over these really long timelines, tens of thousands, hundreds of thousands of years. And when you think back to, you know, hundreds of thousands of years ago, when modern humans were developing and their immune systems were evolving, we didn't live very long. And so like any kind of problem of like, you know, well, your inflammation is starting to slowly increase over time, like had a pretty finite endpoint. If you're not living past 40, it's not really going to become that much of a concern. And at the same time, we were living in a world where there are all kind of pathogens out there. There are viruses and bacterias, as well as like, you know, physical risks that our body is confronting all of the time. And we didn't have any kind of medical interventions to try to address it. So basically, like our immune systems evolved for pretty short lifespans compared to how long we live today, and a really high infection risk compared to what we face today. An unfortunate byproduct of our longevity is that our bodies do experience more inflammation over time.
0: I mean, and that's interesting, that's, just to pause you quickly, Dylan, because that is kind of another example of like, it sounds bad, but maybe it's good. Like in that explanation of chronic inflammation, it's like, well, it's a trade-off for a longer life.
1: Like, yeah, there's a lot of these things. All kind, honestly, Sally, like all kinds of chronic health conditions are at least in part a byproduct of the fact that we live longer and our bodies just have more time for these problems to develop.
0: Okay, I'm hearing you that aging is a part of what's going on here. But can you go back to what you were saying at the beginning about the role that modernity might be playing here?
1: So there does seem to be this role of industrialization, you know, pollution, changes to our food production that is also playing a role in driving this chronic inflammation problem in addition to aging.
0: Hmm.
1: We don't face nearly as many infection risks from like viruses or bacteria as we used to because we have modern sanitation and modern hygiene, but we are still being like exposed to all kinds of stuff like pollution and synthetic chemicals in our clothes. And our immune system's natural response to that is to kick in the inflammation and try to respond to it. But the thing is, like, it's not necessarily that there's like a virus or bacteria or this sort of like short-term health problem that our inflammation is able to respond to and then resolve. Instead, it's just this, you know, this miasma that we're living inside of, that we're being exposed to all the time. And I do think it kind of not just agitates our immune system, but it causes our immune system to go a little bit haywire. And I mean, I think like thinking about the food supply in particular is maybe helpful here. Like to simplify a very complicated story, like our food production has completely changed like within the last century. Like if we're talking about these long evolutionary timelines for our immune system to adjust and adapt, like we have sent a shock to the system just in like the last 100 years with the advent of, you know, mass agriculture and things like ultra processed foods. And when you think about the ways that this kind of chronic low grade inflammation continues to persist, like, every day you're eating some kind of, you know, maybe even despite our best efforts, you're eating some kind of new ultra processed food, or you're eating more sugar than is naturally healthy, or maybe more fat, especially if you live in the United States. And so your body goes into this response to try to do something about it. But like, there's nothing to resolve. The next day you're going to eat something again that's once again going to continue to perturb your immune system and start these inflammatory responses. And so, yeah, it's like you can't escape it. Like we live inside of modernity. Like you step outside and there is like air pollution. You know, like look at our clothes and they have these new synthetic chemicals that do inevitably seep into our skin and into our bodies a little bit. And then especially with food and food processing, like there's just this constant exposure to things that your immune system doesn't recognize and doesn't know what to do with and thinks that it wants to get rid of, but it never can because that exposure is continual and constantly renewed. And so I hope that's sort of a helpful way of thinking about how like your body is doing something that's natural in response to these unnatural exposures, but it's sort of an endless cycle, an endless loop that continues to drive this inflammation over time and eventually does lead to tissue damage and some of the more serious health problems that we worry about.
0: Yes. I mean, I have heard of absolutely 1 million things that seem to be caused or worsened by inflammation. Like the range is huge. So what do we actually know about whether inflammation is contributing to all of these diseases and health problems?
1: Yeah. So it's important to pause and say like, this is where a lot of science is happening like right now.
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1: Hi, I'm Natalie Kitroeff, host of The Daily. The extraordinary reach of New York Times journalism brings you the sound and the story. 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
2: Flames on the side of my face.
3: All right, so Dylan Scott told me the science on this is evolving, but some serious health conditions do seem to be at least associated with chronic inflammation.
4: There's heart disease, cancer, diabetes, Alzheimer's and dementia. Those are, I think, the most studied and the most, you know, commonly cited ones. And with something like heart disease, there does seem to be a pretty clear, relationship. But this picture is still coming into focus. And oftentimes there is like a question of, is inflammation causing this chronic health problem, or is inflammation a symptom of this chronic health problem that's being driven by other factors? You know, mechanistically, which direction are things moving? Is at times something that scientists are still in the midst of figuring out and can be murky to them even. So I want to be clear about that. But on a variety of things, there seems to be a pretty strong relationship. And I do think that's why, for totally natural reasons, people hear that and they're like, okay, what can I do to prevent that and get rid of this thing that's going to cause me all of these problems?
3: But it's interesting. I mean, we're back in the quagmire we've been in the whole time, because you're also saying we still don't totally know when it's a symptom of disease and when it might be tipping into this chronic inflammation that causes disease. I mean, Dylan, how can I sort that out? Like, how can I know when it becomes chronic inflammation?
4: Look, it's a great question. And we know at certain extremes, like if you have, you know, an enormous amount of some kind of inflammation related biomarker, like that probably means there's an underlying problem. But we're still in the process of establishing baselines for what's normal. There's something called immune monitoring programs at major health systems around the country. And basically what they are trying to do is establish those baselines, collecting samples from all kinds of different people, collecting them from people over time, from people, you know, before they got sick, while they got sick, after they got sick, to try to just figure out at the most basic level, like, what is normal and what is normal for different kinds of people. Like, you know, if you went into your primary care doctor right now and said, like, what's my inflammation? I think they would just sort of like look at you like, huh? What are you talking about? And you probably wouldn't even necessarily think to ask that, because all of this is so new in a lot of ways. But it does seem possible that we're working towards a future where, like, we figured out the right things to measure to gauge your chronic inflammation. We've figured out the right baselines against which to judge, well, whatever we're able to measure. And it could be that, like, in the future, you get like an inflammation score that's similar to like your blood pressure reading.
3: Whoa.
4: Or your cholesterol level or your blood sugar or something like that. Like, the folks who are working on those programs today, like, that's the future they're envisioning and trying to, you know, work towards. But the work is still in progress. Like, we aren't there yet. Right now, a lot of, you know, with a lot of these, and you'll see them hawked sometimes in these, on these social media feeds of like inflammation tests or something like that. Like, yes, we have gotten to the point now where, if, you know, certain kind of proteins are associated with inflammation, but being able to interpret that information and saying like whether this is good, whether this is bad, and what we do about it, like, that's much murkier as the science stands today. But trying to sharpen our understanding is the work that a lot of inflammation scientists are doing right now.
3: Wow, that's so interesting. So it sounds like we're kind of in like number soup world, where it's like we can measure some stuff, like we can know what the proteins are and whether they're elevated, but we don't necessarily know like what that means.
4: No, I do think like one of the things that a scientist said to me was like, I can see a future where like measuring your inflammation is a way to get ahead of health problems that are sort of asymptomatic, at least for a long time, you know, before they get really serious. And so that, to your point, sounds super appealing to me. If it's like we can now have this indirect measure of things that are going wrong in your body before you ever sort of feel or notice them, you know, naturally going about your day, like, that seems like the ideal for early intervention, which we know, you know, usually leads to better outcomes.
5: Yeah.
4: But we're still in the process of like refining our understanding to be able to do that.
3: So the hope is that this will become something almost like cholesterol or something where you can go in, you can measure it, you can get a number, and then you can take some like sane and reasonable steps to address that number. And maybe that helps you prevent future health problems.
4: Yes.
3: That sounds great.
4: And I should say, we do know things now that can help to improve your inflammation. It's just like the most basic health advice in the world.
3: Dylan, like, cut through the fog for me. Like, what can I actually do? Do I need to wrap a turmeric supplement in sea moss and then intermittently fast while I only eat that? Like, what should I be doing here?
4: Look, it's the old standby, Sally, of eating a healthy diet, and especially eating a diet of whole foods, vegetables, fruits, things like that, exercise, stress, things like that, you know, that can perturb your immune system.
3: You know, it's funny, Dylan, that makes me think, do you think it's possible that we're causing more inflammation by stressing about inflammation?
4: It makes some sense. I mean, I'm not a doctor, but yeah, I mean, it's this funny thing where it's like, I think that brings us back to the top of our conversation where it's like, there are, you know, there are these tests, there are these measures that you can take to try to assess the state of your inflammation. And there's a lot of unscrupulous people who are willing to sell those to you and who are presenting more confidence about what you can understand from those measures than like actual scientists who work on this would say is appropriate. Mm-hmm. And so I do think just the whole universe of inflammation testing, of interventions or tonics like sea moss, like that's I think what arises in this gap between we know there's something going on here and we're understanding it more by the day, and like people wanting like an answer right now. And I think what these scientists worry about is like people either trying out these approaches that are unproven and may just be pointless and not lead to anything, or obviously, God forbid, like you have some kind of other health problems arise from whatever you're trying to do to address your inflammation. Like, this is, in a way, I think one of the more underappreciated stories about modern medicine in general, which is like our ability to detect things often outpaces our ability to interpret them.
3: Hmm.
4: And that's true, not just for inflammation, but for all kinds of things, because we have developed these amazing technologies that can, you know, detect things at the cellular, subcellular level. But, you know, you have to detect things before you can then kind of create a working understanding of what's going on with them. And that often obviously takes a lot of time and failure and refinement. And so we're in the middle of that story right now where it's like, people are kind of rushing in to provide answers that are beyond what science has actually learned and figured out yet.
6: That was Dylan Scott from Vox and Sally Helm with Unexplainable. You can find more Unexplainable on your preferred podcast application, but also on Netflix. No big deal. Their episode was produced by Sally, edited by Lissa Soep with help from Joanna Solitaroff, mixing and sound design from Christian Ayala, fact-checking from Melissa Hirsch. I'm Sean Ramos-Vroom, and this one's Today Explained.

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4: My gratitude for Gloria Steinem, I would say, was kind of a ongoing process. But when I think about the real lightning bolt feminist moment that I had, it was actually in 1980. And the person at the center of it was not Gloria Steinem. It was Dolly Parton.
5: I'm Michael Barbaro. That's coming up on The Daily from The New York Times.
6: Back to school, but not for AI. From American Public Media, this is Marketplace Tech. I'm Megan McCarty-Carino. New York City Public Schools announced a new policy this week banning the use of AI among elementary and middle school students. This includes companion chatbots and teachers using the tool to grade assignments. Joanna Stern at New Things says the policy is a good start.
7: This is nice that there's the protection within the walls of the school, but what we still don't have is a federal or even statewide real regulation on kids and AI. That's really where I see one of the biggest problems emerging. This one of the things that I like about the New York City ban is that it says that companionship chatbots are not allowed, right? The idea that you would have a chatbot for a child that you would be talking about something that you talk about more with a friend than say, hey, help me with my math homework. And so I like that they put that in there, but I think that that sort of behavior emerges more at home, whether they're on smartphones or tablets, not in school.
6: Yeah, I also wondered if this is sort of targeting these sort of untested ed tech AI things that are kind of being rolled out. You know, that also seems to be kind of one of the targets of this. Don't test out this AI ed tech on our kids.
7: 100%. And I think when you look at the market share, especially of kind of laptops and devices in the classrooms that are distributed, Google has a big chunk of that with Chromebooks. Google has started to push the Gemini integration, has started to push the AI integration in many digital tools that are very helpful to kids, right? Google Docs being one of them, Google Search being another, right? When you're doing research, this is sort of table stakes for now education in at least in middle school years. And so to draw that line to say, look, we're going to be okay with some digital tools, but we're not okay with tools that are going to do the work for kids. I mean, there was a lot of mention in this too, even it by Mayor Mondami in the press conference about how he did not want to lose the struggle for kids to learn. That things shouldn't be easy, that we should be encouraging kids to struggle, to learn, to do certain things. And I think that's just a huge part of what the worry has been about AI and ed tech.
6: I have seen some commentary from sort of tech forward types on social media that this is terrible. You know, this is like banning math and science from school, that kids will be ill prepared for the most important technical change in our lifetimes. What do you think about that reaction?
7: I think there's some fairness to that. I don't know if it does allow for some artificial intelligence specific education, which I do think is really important, right? Learning how to use these tools and also the digital literacy that comes with using the tools. So I don't know how they're going to address that. What I take away from this is we are not going to have AI tools in our math classes, in our writing or our literature classes, and we're going to draw the line there.
6: That's Joanna Stern. She has a newsletter and video series called New Things. This conversation was part of our Tech Week in Review segment. You can find it on our website, marketplace.org/techbites. Jesus Alvarado produced this episode. Erica Soderstrom also produces our show. Gary O'Keefe is our engineer. Daisy Palacios is the supervising producer. Nancy Fargali is the executive producer. I'm Megan McCarty-Carino, and that's Marketplace Tech. This is APM.
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12: From the New York Times, I'm Michael Barbaro. This is The Daily. Word of Gloria Steinem's death came as many Americans were still grieving the loss of another iconic woman, Dolly Parton. The connections between these two women seem faint and superficial. But for my colleague, Times Magazine writer Susan Dominus, the relationship between their lives and their impact was inescapable. It's Friday, September 4th.
13: Hey, Sue.
4: Hi, Michael.
13: Tell me how you have been thinking about these back-to-back deaths of these two hugely important women, Dolly Parton and Gloria Steinem.
4: Well, to start, I have to say that the timing of their deaths so close together has really been, I think, something that's made me reflect on the way they were influential almost as a duo in my life and for probably a lot of other women around my age or maybe a little bit older or a little bit younger. But, you know, I came of age in the 70s and in a way, I almost can't remember a time when I didn't know who Gloria Steinem was. You know, she represented feminism with a capital F and she was fighting for a world in which women could fully express themselves and be their most powerful selves, but was also advocating for the world to change too. She was fighting for structural change, for political change, for legal change.
13: And in a lot of cases, achieving it.
4: Yeah. But the other side of feminism is the women who weren't claiming that label of feminism, but were nonetheless out there enacting and living the promise of what feminism was trying to offer to women, which is to say financial independence, total control of your life, an unapologetic inhabiting of who it was that you wanted to be and insisting on that kind of woman's right to be strong and to be fearless. And that was Dolly Parton, who, by the way, often danced around the word feminism and even often tried to avoid it. And frankly, I don't think she's necessarily the first person people think of when they think of feminism.
13: Right.
4: But the fact of their dying so close to each other has really made me realize that feminism needed both of those representations of what women could do. It needed the person who was the explicit organizer and the rallier and the articulator of what these specific values were. But it also needed that person who was just embodying it and embodying it with so much joy and so much power.
13: Well, talk, Sue, about the two very different lives and two very different approaches of these women and how you yourself experienced them in your own life. And because she died just within the past 24 hours or so, let's start with Gloria Steinem and how she comes into your consciousness.
4: So I've only recently thought a little bit about the fact that I was born on September 1st, 1970, which was just a few days after one of these big inflection points in the feminist movement.
14: Sisterhood is powerful. Join us now.
4: when there was this huge women's strike and 50,000 women marched on Fifth Avenue and closed it down.
14: Main demand, of course, is equal rights. Equal rights to have a job, to have respect, to not be viewed as a piece of meat.
4: And I grew up with the rise of feminism, which is to say, the omnipresence of Gloria Steinem. It is, she was everywhere.
15: I no longer accept society's judgment that my group is second class.
13: And what exactly was she saying about feminism and women?
4: So she really entered feminism through journalism. Her big first breakout piece of journalism was famously she went undercover as a Playboy bunny and revealed that this job that people from the outside thought was maybe kind of glamorous and fun was actually grueling. It was humiliating. The women there were exposed to all kinds of harassment. They were required to take these invasive gynecological exams. You know, they were underpaid. They worked long hours. And it was a piece of stunt journalism in a way.
13: Right.
4: And it got her a lot of attention. But she didn't really become active as a feminist per se until the late 60s when she was reporting on a group of women who were openly discussing their abortions. And she ended up writing a piece for New York Magazine about the women's liberation movement. From there, I think public speaking invitations started flowing in. And all of this ultimately leads to her co-founding what became Ms. Magazine, which was an incredible manifesto for women of the time and was immediately a huge hit. It was the first magazine run entirely by women. And unlike other women's magazines, it was leaning into controversial subjects.
16: You know, how to get equal pay, legally speaking, or extra legally, how to take the license away from the television station that's discriminating against women. How to start a childcare center, how to get into medical school. You know, it's very strong on how-to articles with the simple assumption that this is possible.
4: It also, I think, really encouraged other women's magazines ultimately to cover those topics, too. So it was a juggernaut that changed the face of pop cultural media consumption for women.
13: Eventually, of course, though, she leaps from journalism into this much more formal advocacy and organizing and into politics.
4: Very quickly, yeah. She was also an organizer.
17: We are the women that our parents warned us about. We have got here a revolution.
4: She was fighting for the ERA.
17: Stand here not only for the Equal Rights Amendment, but in the names of all the women in this country who struggle with two jobs when men have one.
4: She was helping to found the National Women's Political Caucus. She was very active in union organizing.
17: This inhuman system of exploitation will change, but only if we force it to change.
4: And she was basically someone who stood for equality in the workplace, women's control of their reproductive rights, an end to all kinds of double standards, and a real shift in what home life ideally would look like. And I came to have a huge appreciation for the work that she did and the possibilities that she made available for women like me. You know, my first job in the workforce was in 1992. I was working at Glamour magazine, and that magazine at the time was aggressively covering reproductive rights and women's health and sexual harassment. None of that would have been possible without the success of Ms. Magazine. And just a few years later, I would end up working at New York Magazine, where Gloria Steinem got her start. And I had the tremendous opportunity to interview her for an oral history. And she actually inscribed for my then 4-month-old niece a copy of Free to Be You and Me, which was this tremendous feminist anthem book that we all loved at the time. And her inscription to my niece read, "To Emily, who will continue the revolution for all of us!" Exclamation point. So my gratitude for Gloria Steinem, I would say, was kind of a ongoing process. But when I think about the real lightning bolt feminist moment that I had, it was actually in 1980. And the person at the center of it was not Gloria Steinem. It was Dolly Parton.
13: We'll be right back.
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13: So, Sue, tell us about this moment, which you mentioned just before the break, of feminist discovery for you that involves Dolly Parton.
7: It's 1980, and I'm 10 years old. My sister is 11 years old. Somebody drops us off at the movie theater, and we sat down to watch the movie 9 to 5, mm-hmm. which starred Dolly Parton, Jane Fonda, and Lily Tomlin. We laughed for 2 straight hours, and we absolutely fell in love with Dolly Parton. Working 9 to 5, what a way to make a living. She was this absolutely beautiful, beaming, uncomplaining, action-oriented woman who wouldn't take anything. And we were just riveted. You know Dolly Parton. She's a secretary who's been harassed by her boss.
20: Dora Lee, I'm serious. Don't you understand I am crazy about you? You're all I ever think about.
21: Mr. Hart, I've told you before, I'm a married woman.
20: And I'm a married man. That's what makes it so perfect.
21: You are disgusting.
20: Is that a no?
7: Those kind of, you know, classic sexual harassment moments that so many women continue, frankly, to be subject to and turned out to be something that, you know, was part of the work lives of so many of my friends and me.
13: Right.
7: And actually, you know, the movie has these crazy fantasy sequences that now seem completely cuckoo pants.
20: Morning.
21: Hold it. Just hold it right there.
20: Something wrong?
21: No, no, nothing's wrong. I just want to check your bod. Turn around for a second. Oh. Well, you got a nice ass frame. But you know you ought to get your pants cut a little tighter. You need to bring them up just a little in the crotch. I mean, you got a nice package. You might as well show it off.
20: Oh, Mrs. Rhodes.
21: Boy, that's great cologne you're wearing, Frank.
20: Oh, thank you.
21: That stuff's turning me on. What's that called?
7: And it was just seeing these really smart, funny, chic women who are not taking it anymore.
22: If you could only find something on it, maybe we could trade off.
23: Blackmail. All that sounds good. What could we get on him?
22: A sex scandal. Take a picture of him in bed with a prostitute.
21: Oh, who'd care?
23: Yeah, Hart would just buy up the copies and send them out as Christmas cards.
7: And there is no tenet of feminism in the workplace that they don't touch on in that movie. It's equal pay. It's childcare. It's the right to work free of sexual harassment. It's the right to be expected to get promotions and not have to bring somebody coffee and to be rewarded for the work that you've done and not see a man get credit for it. It's very explicit. I mean, you know, I now know that it was actually based on an actual feminist organizing group for clerical workers called 9 to 5. And

0: angry feminist. And Dolly Parton in this movie was angry. She was mad as hell, but she was also kind of delightful and charming and had a lightness and even a sparkliness to her, and obviously was hyper feminine and a sort of Southern charm that we didn't associate with feminism. There was just something very enticing about all of those things wrapped up in this tiny blonde package. And I think that that was part of the power of the movie. But for so many women who, you know, if you ask them, do you believe in equality? They would say, yes, I do. And if you ask them, do you believe in fairness? And do you believe you should get credit for your work? They would all say yes, but for complicated cultural reasons, felt alienated from the capital F feminist, capital M movement, or from the women's liberation movement. Mm-hmm. And kind of for some other reasons that even I as a little kid felt sort of threatened by it, you know? And so the movie was able to bring into the fold a lot of people who just wanted to see women get treated the way they deserved to be treated. And Dolly Parton did record songs that were ahead of their time in speaking about things, for example, like unwed pregnancy and a song called Down from Dover that, you know, many radio stations refused to play.
1: I know this dress I'm wearing doesn't hide the secret I have tried concealing.
0: And, you know, she would go on, for example, to start something called Dollywood.
2: There are places that hold a special meaning in your life.
0: Which was a really bold move for a woman to take that kind of ownership of her brand and name something after herself like that. You know, of course, she was doing that to bring business and job opportunities to the community in which she was raised. That was the motivation. It wasn't about self-glorification. But I think it was a modeling of power that is very, very rare in female business history. And she was a tremendous businesswoman who really kept control and fought for control of her own creative output in a way that no doubt paved the way for people like Taylor Swift, who, you know, have inspired so many young women with her fierceness and the way that she conducts herself as a businesswoman. In many ways, she was executing the vision of what feminists wanted women to be able to do.
2: You know, I look like a woman, but I think like a man.
0: She dressed the way she wanted to dress.
2: I love being flashy. I love kind of showing the parts of me that that I've become famous for. Mm-hmm. And I try to do it in as good a taste as I can.
0: She wasn't going to let anybody tell her what she had to look like. And, you know, even the fact that she was child-free and was not being questioned as being, you know, less than a woman, that too was something that Gloria Steinem wanted for women, that they could make that choice and not be judged for it.
3: Mm-hmm.
0: All of these things made her somebody who was living the feminist ideals in practice.
3: Well, that makes me wonder, what, if anything, did Gloria Steinem have to say about Dolly Parton? Or I guess the other way around. Did they see themselves as peers and in the fight together?
0: You know, that's a great question. You know, Dolly Parton went really far out of her way in interviews leading up to 9 to 5 to say that this was absolutely not a movie about structural sexism or, you know, workplace injustice. This was not a feminist movie. It was just a funny movie about this one guy and his three wacky secretaries. And I think what was happening there, you know, you could look at it cynically and say, oh, this is a woman who was terrified of losing her audience in the South. But I think that you have to interpret this decision through the lens of who we know her to be, which was this unbelievable philanthropist and visionary and champion of literacy. And she was by then a very unifying figure, which, you know, just look at how the country has come together to grieve her loss, just as we have Gloria Steinem's loss. But I think she recognized that there were other people who could claim the mantle of feminism and do that work, but that only Dolly Parton could champion women's rights and their right to be equals in every way without labeling herself, and that she could rally people around the cause and be more effective in it if she didn't take on any kind of a label.
3: Hmm. Did Gloria Steinem ever say anything about that? What did she think about that subtler approach?
0: Well, in

0: 1987, Ms. Magazine includes Dolly Parton as one of its Women of the Year. And no one other than Gloria Steinem herself actually writes this tribute to Dolly Parton. Mm. And you have to remember, back in 1987, Dolly Parton was, you know, in some circles as much a punchline as she was an icon. And here's Gloria Steinem recognizing the work that she undoubtedly did do for the cause, whether she would own it in that language of feminism or not.
1: Well, what does Steinem write in this tribute to Parton?
0: She starts like this. People who haven't listened to Dolly Parton or feminism may be surprised to learn that they go together. Hmm. And she goes on to say that if you don't understand that, you're missing something. Here's what she says. If feminism means each of us finding our unique power and helping other women do the same, Dolly Parton certainly has done both.
1: So Steinem is saying quite formally that, yes, Dolly Parton may reject the label feminist, and you might not think of her as a feminist, but I am here to say, as the embodiment of feminism, as its patron saint, that she is a feminist figure, and she's done the work, and she's walked the walk.
0: Yeah, that she has that power. That's the word that I think really sticks out for me.
1: This episode is about the way you've experienced these two women, but the way I've experienced their death is that I don't think anyone could have ever imagined that they would both die so close to each other. And I don't think any of us really understood that either was even close to death.
0: You know, it's funny because when I did interview Gloria Steinem, she actually spoke a little bit about what she imagined for the end of her life. Here's what she said. In my old age, really old age, since I'm going to live past 100, I hope, I would love to have a diner. A little diner with blue gingham curtains by the side of the road, because diners are the most democratic places. And she goes on to talk about how everybody goes to diners. Truck drivers, people from the neighborhood, they're cheerful, they're cozy. She says, they're truly populist places. And when I think about that diner, I can just imagine who's playing on the jukebox. It's Dolly.
1: Well, Sue, thank you so much. We appreciate it.
0: It's really been my pleasure. Thank you for having me.

0: It's a pleasure to have you along for All Things Considered this afternoon on WABE 90.1. I'm Jim Burris. Georgia has bet big on making electric vehicles, an industry that's faltered amid federal policy changes.
1: The state continues to have a lot riding on the success of both, you know, the electric vehicle, but also the battery market.
0: So what's next for EV manufacturing in Georgia? A look coming up in 15 minutes.
2: Pre-World War II, it wasn't the weapons that were the primary reason soldiers died. 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But what happens when the infection becomes the weapon? I'm Laurel Bristow, and this week on Health Wanted from Emory's Rollins School of Public Health, we are testing the limits of both large language models and your ability to compartmentalize your existential dread by talking about the future of bioterrorism. 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

0: Live from NPR News in Washington, I'm Dan Ronan. The judge in the Lindsey Clancy murder trial declared a mistrial today after jurors said they could not reach a unanimous verdict. This was the seventh day of deliberations. The Plymouth, Massachusetts jury was trying to decide if Clancy was criminally responsible when she strangled her three young children in 2023. Plymouth County District Attorney Tim Cruz says it's too early to decide if they will seek a retrial.
1: In the end, I bring it all back to the child victims in this case, Cora, Dawson, and Callan. This was and has always been about getting justice for those three little babies.
0: Clancy is a former labor and delivery nurse who has not denied killing her children, but her legal team argued she suffered from severe postpartum psychosis. A hearing to determine the next steps on the case is set for September the 29th. A new study finds the use of the GLP-1 drugs like Wegovy and Zepbound to fight obesity in younger kids has skyrocketed in the U.S. NPR's Maria Godoy reports the surge in prescriptions has occurred even though the Food and Drug Administration has not approved their use for children under the age of 12.
2: The study found more than 20,000 children between the ages of 8 and 11 have taken GLP-1 drugs since 2019. While that overall number remains low, it represents a surge of more than 300-fold among this age group. The vast majority of kids prescribed the medications, nearly 94%, had severe obesity. Clinical guidelines do allow for the use of the medications in kids as young as 8, but older kids were more likely to receive a prescription than younger kids. An estimated 20% of children in the U.S. have obesity. The findings appear in the journal Pediatrics. Maria Godoy, NPR News.
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3: Live from WABE News in Atlanta, I'm Jim Burris. The effects of the war in Iran have hit an unwelcome milestone here in Georgia. As WABE's Patrick Saunders reports, the cost of diesel hit a record today.
4: Diesel prices in Atlanta, in Georgia, and in the U.S. all hit record highs. The average price of a gallon of diesel is now $5.62 in Atlanta, $5.64 in Georgia, and $5.85 in the U.S. Diesel prices in Georgia have jumped over $2 per gallon since President Trump led the U.S. into a war with Iran in late February, leading to worldwide disruptions in the flow of fuel. Russia's war with Ukraine has also affected supply. More expensive fuel increases bills for businesses in multiple industries, including grocery stores. Some are already passing costs on to consumers. Shoppers may experience more sticker shock as costs continue to trickle down. This could add to Republicans' political challenges in the November midterm elections. Patrick Saunders, WABE News.
3: 1 year ago today, federal immigration officials raided the massive Hyundai Meta plant near Savannah. As WABE's Raul Bally reports, the effects of that raid linger.
5: Immigration attorney Charles Cook represented about a dozen people among the more than 300 South Koreans who were detained. Those EV battery technology workers eventually came back after a month of paid leave.
6: These are the only individuals in the world that can assemble, install, and calibrate this equipment, period. So these were absolutely essential workers. I will tell you, they weren't happy to have to come back to the United States. And they ultimately ended up getting a different visa to come back to the United States.
5: Cook says ICE shares most of the blame for what happened. In a rare move for the Trump administration, Hyundai's CEO received an apology for the raid. Cook believes the events of last September have influenced immigration enforcement.
6: This is a major reason why you have not seen big raids in Hull County and chicken processing plants. Because, one, the pushback is going to be enormous. Two, businesses will shut down without the workers that are working there. And third, the Trump administration doesn't need to do big raids if they've got unlimited number of ICE agents arresting individuals every single day.
5: Cook also says last year's raid has had a negative long-term economic and image impact for multinational companies who send their employees to the United States. Raul Bally, WABE News.
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8: From NPR News, this is All Things Considered. I'm Scott Detrow in Washington.
2: And I'm Elsa Chang in Culver City, California. Well, the Trump administration says it will break ground on its D.C. arch in the next 2 weeks, even though the project has yet to receive federal approval. The 250-foot arch would tower over Arlington National Cemetery and the Lincoln Memorial. It's already drawn public pushback, and a lawsuit is now escalating. NPR's Rachel Treisman joins us now to talk about all of this. Hi, Rachel.
9: Hey, Elsa.
2: Okay, so I know that you've been covering a lot of hearings, a lot of questions about the arch over the last few months. What changed this week?
9: Right. So Interior Secretary Doug Burgum said yesterday that, quote, excavation work will begin in the next 2 weeks at the traffic circle on Arlington Memorial Bridge, where this administration wants to put the arch.
2: Okay.
9: Now, any structure this big would be controversial, since it will, of course, impact things like road and air traffic, not to mention some pretty key views of the city. U.S. Representative Don Beyer, a Democrat, represents the part of Virginia where the arch would stand.
10: 250 feet is twice as tall as the Lincoln Memorial, half as tall as the Washington Monument. You'll be able to see this from almost any place inside the Beltway.
9: The administration's own National Park Service agrees. It said in a report last week that the arch would disrupt the historical significance of dozens of nearby sites. But the government still wants to move forward so quickly that it's announcing this work before it's even gotten final approval.
2: Yeah, tell us more about that. Like, what steps has the administration taken so far and what steps are left?
9: There are two federal panels that need to review this kind of construction in D.C.
2: Mm-hmm.
9: The first, the Commission of Fine Arts, gave final approval to the design back in May. Its members were all appointed by President Trump. The second, the National Capital Planning Commission, which is also led by administration appointees, has given some green lights, but it hasn't granted final approval yet, and it doesn't meet again until October. There are also a bunch of federally required reviews still underway about things like aviation safety and historic preservation. The White House told us in a statement that it is still seeking those approvals and is only starting work that, quote, helps in the process. But Beyer isn't surprised that the administration wants to move quickly.
10: I think Republicans expect that in 9 weeks they're going to lose the majority of the House, maybe the Senate, and that this project is going to be endangered by a new Democratic majority that actually stands up to Trump.
2: Huh. Well, meanwhile, a group of Vietnam War veterans has already sued the government to try to block construction of this arch. They say it desecrates the cemetery, that the project needs congressional approval. Can you talk about where does that lawsuit stand right now?
9: Well, also on Thursday, the same day as Burgum's announcement, lawyers for the federal government asked the judge in that case to dismiss it altogether. And they cited last week's Supreme Court ruling in a different construction case over the White House ballroom. The court said there that the historic preservation group that sued over the construction of the ballroom didn't have the legal standing to do so. And so now the government's lawyers are saying that same reasoning should apply to the arch. But Nicholas Sansone, the lawyer leading this arch lawsuit, says this case is completely different. For example, the veterans suing over the arch have deep ties to Arlington National Cemetery and a lot at stake, especially now.
11: The Supreme Court's decision in the ballroom case has made clear that once construction starts, it's very hard to walk it back.
9: He's with Public Citizen, the nonprofit representing the veterans, and they're asking the court to weigh in on the government's plans quickly.
2: That is NPR's Rachel Treisman. Thank you, Rachel.
9: Thank you.
8: Nearly every state holds a state fair, and Minnesota has one of the biggest in the country. For years, the Crop Art Exhibition has been one of its most popular attractions. This year, many works on display portrayed what happened when federal immigration enforcement officers came to the state for the Trump administration's Operation Metro Surge. Minnesota Public Radio's Alex V. Cipolli reports.
12: On this day, hundreds of people are waiting outside the State Fair's Agriculture Horticulture building. It's home to the crop art exhibit. Joe Carlson has been in line for an hour.
13: First of all, I'm shocked how long the lines are this year.
12: Carlson says it's worth the wait. Crop art is one of the state's traditions. Participants must use seeds and plant parts from native crops in their design.
13: It's like uniquely political. It's like art form born of the cold and like our agricultural traditions. A creative expression of, I don't know, the current sentiments that are happening here in Minnesota too.
12: Crop art has been part of the fair for decades. This year, there are a record-breaking 600 pieces. While many touch on pop culture and history, many others depict the Trump administration's anti-immigration surge. In the winter, thousands of immigration and border enforcement agents came to Minnesota with the stated purpose of deporting undocumented immigrants. It was a turbulent couple of months. So artist Jennifer Nelson decided to show Minnesota's turmoil by creating her version of Pablo Picasso's 1937 masterpiece, the anti-war painting, Guernica.
14: What Picasso was doing was letting people know that when acts of war happen, when authoritarian governments kind of flex their muscles and go heavy-handed, it is always regular people that paid the price. And I think we felt that really heavy in the Twin Cities this year.
12: Instead of Picasso's anguished horse, Nelson's piece depicts a rising loon. The loon is the Minnesota state bird, which became a symbol of community resistance during the surge. There are also images of Alex Preddy and Renee Good, two Minnesotans killed by federal agents. And Liam Canejo Ramos, the five-year-old boy wearing a blue bunny hat who was detained by ICE. And
14: there are images that are protesters that are one figure in the painting represents all the neighborhood watch people I would see lining the immigrant business corridor nearest my house.
12: Ike Whiting made five pieces of art in response to the ICE deployment. He points to one with a big orange whistle.
15: This represents a grassroots organization that was formed after the surge began as a group that offered legal observation, mutual aid, lots of support for the community of neighbors who were being harassed and stolen by the federal government. So this whistle represents the whistles that patrollers and observers had.
12: This year, one artwork proved to be especially controversial because it displayed the numbers 8647. A local media outlet and some people online viewed it as a threat, since using the number 86 broadly means to get rid of, and Trump is the country's 47th president. The artist Tamara Sawyer asked for the piece to be removed from the fair after being harassed online, and in a statement said there was no threat intended, but they do want to see the president impeached and removed from office. Whiting says there is a rich history of crop art created in response to political and current events.
15: There have always been pieces that talk about political things, right? Because that's what art does. Crop art is no different than any other art form.
12: Fairgoer Margaret Grosspeach says it's cathartic to see the government's anti-immigration enforcement surge captured in crop art.
16: Things happened on our street. It was very real. And we don't want it lost. So for it to be memorialized and remembered is quite important.
12: The crop art exhibition at the Minnesota State Fair will be up through Labor Day. Many pieces can also be seen at cropart.com. For NPR News, I'm Alex Visapoli in Falcon Heights, Minnesota, near the Twin Cities.
3: And it's All Things Considered on WABE 90.1. Good afternoon. I'm Jim Burris. Well, 1 year ago, federal immigration agents raided an electric vehicle battery plant that was being built near Savannah, arresting more than 400 people, most of them South Korean workers, there to help get that new factory off the ground. It was a grim moment for the booming industry in Georgia in what's been a rocky couple of years for EVs in the U.S. But as WABE's Emily Jones reports, Georgia's EV makers are forging ahead, even if that means making some adjustments.
17: A long and varied line of Kias moves steadily forward through the assembly line at the carmaker's plant in West Point, Georgia, step by step gaining all the trimmings that turn metal shells into drivable cars.
18: So you got an EV, then here, right here, is on that gasoline Sportage.
17: Tour guide Renee Willis runs through the mix of cars on the line, each one a different model, color, trim, or even drivetrain. That is gas-powered, hybrid, or electric.
18: There's an orange wiring harness right there, so that's an EV6 right there.
17: This plant can make a different car each time instead of producing big uniform batches. So Kia can adjust to make more of the cars people most want to buy at any given moment. Right now, that means hybrids, according to factory CEO Stuart Countess.
19: What we've seen, though, is a transition back away from maybe full EV vehicle building to this kind of a middle of the road opportunity.
17: He says electric cars are still the future, but for several reasons, including price and charging access, consumers just aren't there yet. Countess says changes to federal policy are a major factor.
19: We had a tax incentive credit that did go away. Sales were really, you know, moving in the right direction, but once it went away, it became a much different environment.
17: In addition to ending EV tax credits, the Trump administration has taken several steps widely seen as disrupting the EV market, imposing tariffs, loosening rules around emissions from gas-powered cars, and ending the Biden administration's push to make federal vehicle fleets electric.
20: It's kind of a messy period we're in right now, but I think the manufacturers are adjusting.
17: Stephanie Valdez-Streedy is with Cox Automotive. Georgia has invested heavily to bring in those manufacturers, going all out with tax breaks and a worker training program to attract EV and battery makers. Kia started making EVs at its long-established plant in 2024. Hyundai and Rivian have come to the state, two of the biggest economic development projects in Georgia history. And they've attracted parts and battery manufacturers, too.
21: The state continues to have a lot riding on the success of both, you know, the electric vehicle, but also the battery market.
17: Stan Cross of the Southern Alliance for Clean Energy says Georgia leads the region in EV and battery manufacturing. But the growth has stumbled with layoffs at SK Battery earlier this year. More than $4 billion in investment has been canceled or scaled back in the last year across the Southeast, according to Cross's group. That's dwarfed, though, by the nearly $74 billion in manufacturing investment that's moving ahead in the region. Production continues at both Kia and Hyundai in Georgia. One open question, Cross says, whether Georgians will buy the hybrids and EVs being made here, thanks in part to state policy.
21: When it comes to electric vehicles, Georgia politics remains utterly confused.
17: Despite actively pursuing EV manufacturing, Georgia doesn't have incentives to encourage EV adoption like some other states. In fact, there's an extra registration fee designed to make up for lost gas taxes. But Valdez-Streedy with Cox says that over time, building EVs in Georgia will lead to more people in Georgia buying them.
20: It's like that familiarity, right? People have jobs at those companies and they familiarity with those products.
17: She says the EV market, shaky for the last 18 months or so, is starting to stabilize. The auto industry is still going electric, she says. It's just taking a little longer. Emily Jones, WABE News, West Point.
3: And this story is part of a partnership with Grist. Still ahead, a battle over beach access grows heated along a popular stretch of beach in the Florida Panhandle. Debbie Elliott has that story up next.
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3: A heat advisory is in effect for the entire region through 8 o'clock tomorrow night. For tonight, we'll see partly cloudy skies and lows in the mid-70s. Tomorrow, lots of sunshine, afternoon storms

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1: Still to come as we close out the 5 o'clock hour of All Things Considered, Elsa Chang speaks with Allison Aubrey, health and science correspondent for NPR and the author of the book, Your Turn, How to Create a Midlife You Love. 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
1: Southbound on the downtown connector at 17th Street, watch out for a crash. In DeKalb County, 20 eastbound at Panola Road, police are working a mishap. This has the left lane blocked. In Conyers, a collision, I-20 westbound before West Avenue. And in Decatur, slowdowns reported 285 eastbound before I-20. Again, that's on the DeKalb County side due to a three-vehicle crash in the left lane.
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5: I'm Peter Sagal. 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

0: It is a pleasure to have you along for All Things Considered this afternoon on WABE 90.1. I'm Jim Burris. The U.S. Constitution empowers the president to grant clemency for people who have committed crimes. But with almost no rules, the granting of pardons is ripe for abuse by presidents of both major parties. Tonight at 8, explore the controversial history of the presidential pardon that's on humankind, the power of the pardon, tonight at 8.
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0: Lots of folks having lots of problems on the roadways this Friday afternoon. A big one in DeKalb County, I-285 eastbound before I-20. That crash has left two lanes blocked, involving three vehicles. On the connector southbound at 17th Street, a crash affecting the left shoulder. Slowdowns in Doraville, 285 eastbound at 85, and in Tucker, police are working a mishap. I-285 southbound at Lawrenceville Highway.
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0: For Friday, September the 4th, 2026, it's The Brief from WABE. I'm Jim Burris. This Labor Day weekend could be one of the hottest of the entire summer. A heat advisory is in effect for the area through tomorrow evening at 8. The National Weather Service in Peachtree City predicts heat index values will hit 106 degrees in the afternoons for most of the region through Sunday. On top of that, daily chances for afternoon thunderstorms stick with us into early next week. A few of those could be strong with 40 to 50 mile per hour wind gusts, frequent lightning, and heavy rain. Thousands of Haitians in Georgia now face deportation after the Trump administration ended protected status for them, and advocates warn everyone in the state could feel the effects. WABE's Emily Wu Pearson explains.
3: Immigrants are about one of every four healthcare workers who provide direct patient care nationwide, according to KFF, a nonprofit health policy group that looks like helping elderly people and those with disabilities with medical care, personal hygiene, and daily errands. And many of those workers in Georgia are Haitian, says Alexandra Odot. She's an immigration attorney in Atlanta.
4: All of us in general who would otherwise not be affected by immigration issues place right in the middle of it.
3: Haitians qualified for temporary protected status, which lets people live and work in the U.S. because of dangerous conditions in their home countries.
4: We're seeing people in their 90s that are U.S. citizens who have no immigrant relatives now having to care because their caregiver is not coming anymore.
3: Emily Wu Pearson, WABE News.
0: The Trump administration says TPS is not meant to be a permanent amnesty program and has sought to revoke it for other countries as well. The effects of the war in Iran have hit an unwelcome milestone here in Georgia. As WABE's Patrick Saunders reports, the cost of diesel hit a record today.
5: Diesel prices in Atlanta, in Georgia, and in the U.S. all hit record highs. The average price of a gallon of diesel is now $5.62 in Atlanta, $5.64 in Georgia, and $5.85 in the U.S. Diesel prices in Georgia have jumped over $2 per gallon since President Trump led the U.S. into a war with Iran in late February, leading to worldwide disruptions in the flow of fuel. Russia's war with Ukraine has also affected supply. More expensive fuel increases bills for businesses in multiple industries, including grocery stores. Some are already passing costs on to consumers. Shoppers may experience more sticker shock as costs continue to trickle down. This could add to Republicans' political challenges in the November midterm elections. Patrick Saunders, WABE News.
0: 1 year ago today, federal immigration officials raided the massive Hyundai Meta plant near Savannah. As WABE's Raul Bally reports, the effects of that raid continue to ripple.
6: Immigration attorney Charles Cook represented about a dozen people among the more than 300 South Koreans who were detained. Those EV battery technology workers eventually came back after a month of paid leave.
7: These are the only individuals in the world that can assemble, install, and calibrate this equipment, period. So these were absolutely essential workers. I will tell you, they weren't happy to have to come back to the United States. And they ultimately ended up getting a different visa to come back to the United States.
6: Cook says ICE shares most of the blame for what happened. In a rare move for the Trump administration, Hyundai's CEO received an apology for the raid. Cook believes the events of last September have influenced immigration enforcement.
7: This is a major reason why you have not seen big raids in Hull County and chicken processing plants. Because, one, the pushback is going to be enormous. Two, businesses will shut down without the workers that are working there. And third, the Trump administration doesn't need to do big raids if they've got unlimited number of ICE agents arresting individuals every single day.
6: Cook also says last year's raid has had a negative long-term economic and image impact for multinational companies who send their employees to the United States. Raul Bally, WABE News.
0: And without question, the raid created a grim haze over top the booming industry here in Georgia in what's been a rocky couple of years for EVs in the U.S. in general. As WABE's Emily Jones reports, Georgia's EV makers are forging ahead anyway, even if that means making some adjustments.
8: A long and varied line of Kias moves steadily forward through the assembly line at the carmaker's plant in West Point, Georgia. Step by step, gaining all the trimmings that turn metal shells into drivable cars.
9: So you got an EV, then here, right here, is on that gasoline Sportage.
8: Tour guide Renee Willis runs through the mix of cars on the line, each one a different model, color, trim, or even drivetrain. That is gas-powered, hybrid, or electric.
9: There's an orange wiring harness right there, so that's an EV6 right there.
8: This plant can make a different car each time instead of producing big uniform batches. So Kia can adjust to make more of the cars people most want to buy at any given moment. Right now, that means hybrids, according to factory CEO Stuart Countess.
10: What we've seen, though, is a transition back away from maybe full EV vehicle building to this kind of a middle of the road opportunity.
8: He says electric cars are still the future, but for several reasons, including price and charging access, consumers just aren't there yet. Countess says changes to federal policy are a major factor.
10: We had a tax incentive credit that did go away. Sales were really, you know, moving in the right direction, but once it went away, it became a much different environment.
8: In addition to ending EV tax credits, the Trump administration has taken several steps widely seen as disrupting the EV market, imposing tariffs, loosening rules around emissions from gas-powered cars, and ending the Biden administration's push to make federal vehicle fleets electric.
11: It's kind of a messy period we're in right now, but I think the manufacturers are adjusting.
8: Stephanie Valdez-Streedy is with Cox Automotive. Georgia has invested heavily to bring in those manufacturers, going all out with tax breaks and a worker training program to attract EV and battery makers. Kia started making EVs at its long-established plant in 2024. Hyundai and Rivian have come to the state, two of the biggest economic development projects in Georgia history. And they've attracted parts and battery manufacturers, too.
12: The state continues to have a lot riding on the success of both, you know, the electric vehicle, but also the battery market.
8: Stan Cross of the Southern Alliance for Clean Energy says Georgia leads the region in EV and battery manufacturing. But the growth has stumbled with layoffs at SK Battery earlier this year. More than $4 billion in investment has been canceled or scaled back in the last year across the Southeast, according to Cross's group. That's dwarfed, though, by the nearly $74 billion in manufacturing investment that's moving ahead in the region. Production continues at both Kia and Hyundai in Georgia. One open question, Cross says, whether Georgians will buy the hybrids and EVs being made here, thanks in part to state policy.
12: When it comes to electric vehicles, Georgia politics remains utterly confused.
8: Despite actively pursuing EV manufacturing, Georgia doesn't have incentives to encourage EV adoption like some other states. In fact, there's an extra registration fee designed to make up for lost gas taxes. But Valdez Streety with Cox says that over time, building EVs in Georgia will lead to more people in Georgia buying them.
11: It's like that familiarity, right? People have jobs at those companies and they familiarity with those products.
8: She says the EV market, shaky for the last 18 months or so, is starting to stabilize. The auto industry is still going electric, she says. It's just taking a little longer. Emily Jones, WABE News, West Point.
0: And Emily's reporting is part of a partnership with Grist. Colorado coach Deion Sanders had a nice return to Atlanta yesterday. His freshman quarterback Julian Lewis hit Colorado's tight end Charlie Williams for a 20-yard touchdown with 42 seconds left in the fourth quarter. That lifted the Buffaloes to a last-minute 14-13 win against Georgia Tech in the season opener. The Yellow Jackets had a chance to win when quarterback Alberto Mendoza hit receiver Daylon Penson for a 42-yard gain, putting them within field goal range, but Boo Carter blocked Aiden Burr's 45-yard attempt, and it was game over. That's it for The Brief. More local news is always available online at WABE.org. A special thanks to Deputy Managing Editor Molly Samuel for her help today. I'm Jim Burris, Amplifying Atlanta. This is WABE.
13: Hello, I'm Marnie Chesterton. Join me for this week's Unexpected Elements from the BBC, where the 80th birthday celebrations for a late but very great Freddie Mercury have us marvelling at Mercury at an elemental level. As a killer, as a cure, and as a perfect parabolic surface for a telescope mirror in space. That's Unexpected Elements from the BBC.
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16: In New York, I'm Kristen Schwab, in for Kai Rizdahl. It's Friday, September 4th, and it's good to be here with you. The Fed has really just two jobs, maximum employment and stable prices. And according to the August jobs report we got today, the maximum employment part is going pretty well, like better than expected. Here to talk about what that means for the Fed and the economy, we have Catherine Rampell at MS Now in the Bulwark and Courtney Brown from Axios. Hey, you two.
17: Hey, Kristen.
18: Hey, Kristen.
16: So the numbers are 162,000 jobs added, a steady unemployment rate of 4.1%. Courtney, what do you think of those numbers?
18: Really great. I do have like a little bit of whiplash, though, because today's jobs report was almost the mirror image of July when you consider the revisions underneath the hood. I felt like the July report headline number, not great. And then the revisions made the past look a little bit worse as well. And then today we get the jobs report headline number, super strong. And then you look at the revisions and made the past look a little bit better. I mean, the number of jobs in July, we thought that the economy shedded jobs. It turns out with the revisions, the economy actually gained some jobs. So the summer slowdown that we thought, the summer slowdown was not as bad as we thought. And it looks like the labor market is set up for a decent fall, maybe, fingers crossed, that jobs growth continues the way that it looked to boom in August.
16: Well, Catherine, what do you think the Fed thought of this? I mean, the 12 voting members have been pretty split lately. Do you think this, I don't know, cements their feelings, changes their minds?
19: The markets seem to think so. If you look at the market reaction to today's jobs report, markets seem to think that this has encouraged the Fed to raise rates at their coming meeting. That if the Fed was essentially worried about the stagflation quandary, the idea that they would have to face stagnation and inflation simultaneously, and those imply different courses of action for interest rates, maybe the stagnation problem is kind of off the table, or it's at least less worrisome. As you just heard Courtney say, then jobs numbers were quite good. The inflation numbers, still not terrific. And so that's not great, but at least it can kind of maybe focus the minds of the members of their FOMC so that they can raise interest rates. Now, there are going to be a lot of complications with that, even if they think that's the right course of action for the economy, of course, not least because the guy in the White House has been pretty clear in tweeting all day that he does not want that to happen.
16: Right, Catherine, well, we do get CPI and PPI next week. Do you think that that could change anything?
19: If the numbers come in better than expected, if inflation does seem to be easing, and we've, to be fair, we've gotten some better than expected numbers in the past month or so on the inflation front, yeah, maybe that would change the course of action. But if you listen to what Kevin Warsh, the Fed chair, said in Jackson Hole, was it last week? I think it was last week. It certainly sounded like it would take quite a bit of relief on the inflation front to change the Fed's mind about what they needed to do, or at least how seriously they needed to take high price growth.
16: Courtney, I want to switch over to the bond market. Long-term bonds hit record highs again this week. Are you concerned?
18: Yes and no. I feel like I've been living in this world where I have some people, including many people in the Trump administration. I spent some time with Treasury Secretary Scott Bessent in Asheville at the G20 finance minister track this week. And, you know, he seemed to think that this was happening for like okay reasons. Like this is a sign that, you know, investors are really confident about a strong economy in the future and the big AI bet that we can get, you know, non-inflationary growth. So that is their message. And so when you hear that, you're like, okay, maybe. But on the other side, when you talk to some of the global finance ministers who were in Asheville this week, this is a global phenomenon, right? This is not just in the U.S. They're like, yeah, we think this is a message that, you know, we've not been as fiscally responsible as we should have been. And maybe this is the bond market, you know, throwing up their hands and starting to get a little less willing to, you know, lend the government money at cheap rates. And that's obviously been a huge phenomenon, mostly in the 2010s. And are the 2020s going to be a story where bond market says no more? And so it's different stories happening here. And if it's the reason why some of the foreign finance ministers believe this is happening, that seems not great. If it's the reason why, you know, Secretary Scott Bessent says, I mean, fine. I think the ultimate outcome is the same, right? I mean, it means higher borrowing costs for consumers, no matter the reason. Right. So I think that is going to be something to watch. How much does this continue to weigh on a consumer we know struggling with affordability?
16: Yeah, we're already seeing that a bit. Catherine, I'm wondering, you know, borrowing costs coming full circle here, talking about the bond market. Is there a way here where the bond market does some of the Fed's job?
19: Well, it is the case that when interest rates go up, whether they're at the short end of the curve or at the long end of the yield curve, that tightens financial conditions. So yeah, for some sectors that are particularly sensitive to long-term rates, such as housing, because most Americans get a 30-year mortgage if they get a mortgage, yeah, that'll probably squelch demand a little bit. Now, I'm not sure that making housing a little bit more expensive, which is effectively what would happen here, is really gonna be welcomed by consumers, by voters. But there'll be some tightening. And look, if you listen to what Fed Chair Kevin Warsh has said in the past, he has basically said that he thinks that the Fed should shrink its balance sheet, which would also have the same effect as potentially raising rates at the long end of the yield curve. So, to some extent, it will tighten financial conditions. Will that be sufficient? Probably not. And I think that's why, again, you see market expectations where they are, where they do think that the Fed is going to raise the overnight rate, which is, you know, their main policy tool, their main monetary policy tool, their main tool that they have to raise rates and to just sort of tap on the brakes.
16: Catherine Rampell is at MS Now in the Bulwark, and Courtney Brown is at Axios. Thanks, you two, and have a good weekend.
18: Thank you, Kristen.
16: Wall Street today, because of how markets work, good jobs numbers meant bad vibes for traders. We'll have the details when we do the numbers.

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3: For Friday, September the 4th, 2026, it's The Brief from WABE. I'm Jim Burris. This Labor Day weekend could be one of the hottest of the entire summer. A heat advisory is in effect for the area through tomorrow evening at 8. The National Weather Service in Peachtree City predicts heat index values will hit 106 degrees in the afternoons for most of the region through Sunday. On top of that, daily chances for afternoon thunderstorms stick with us into early next week. A few of those could be strong with 40 to 50 mile per hour wind gusts, frequent lightning, and heavy rain. Thousands of Haitians in Georgia now face deportation after the Trump administration ended protected status for them, and advocates warn everyone in the state could feel the effects. WABE's Emily Wu Pearson explains.
4: Immigrants are about one of every four healthcare workers who provide direct patient care nationwide, according to KFF, a nonprofit health policy group that looks like helping elderly people and those with disabilities with medical care, personal hygiene, and daily errands. And many of those workers in Georgia are Haitian, says Alexandra Odot. She's an immigration attorney in Atlanta.
5: All of us in general who would otherwise not be affected by immigration issues, place right in the middle of it.
4: Haitians qualified for temporary protected status, which lets people live and work in the U.S. because of dangerous conditions in their home countries.
5: We're seeing people in their 90s that are U.S. citizens who have no immigrant relatives now having to care because their caregiver is not coming anymore.
4: Emily Wu Pearson, WABE News.
3: The Trump administration says TPS is not meant to be a permanent amnesty program and has sought to revoke it for other countries as well. The effects of the war in Iran have hit an unwelcome milestone here in Georgia. As WABE's Patrick Saunders reports, the cost of diesel hit a record today.
6: Diesel prices in Atlanta, in Georgia, and in the U.S. all hit record highs. The average price of a gallon of diesel is now $5.62 in Atlanta, $5.64 in Georgia, and $5.85 in the U.S. Diesel prices in Georgia have jumped over $2 per gallon since President Trump led the U.S. into a war with Iran in late February, leading to worldwide disruptions in the flow of fuel. Russia's war with Ukraine has also affected supply. More expensive fuel increases bills for

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1: The essential workers. I will tell you, they weren't happy to have to come back to the United States. And they ultimately ended up getting a different visa to come back to the United States.
2: Cook says ICE shares most of the blame for what happened. In a rare move for the Trump administration, Hyundai's CEO received an apology for the raid. Cook believes the events of last September have influenced immigration enforcement.
1: This is a major reason why you have not seen big raids in Hull County and chicken processing plants. Because, one, the pushback is going to be enormous. Two, businesses will shut down without the workers that are working there. And third, the Trump administration doesn't need to do big raids if they've got unlimited number of ICE agents arresting individuals every single day.
2: Cook also says last year's raid has had a negative long-term economic and image impact for multinational companies who send their employees to the United States. Raul Bally, WABE News.
3: And without question, the raid created a grim haze over top the booming industry here in Georgia in what's been a rocky couple of years for EVs in the U.S. in general. As WABE's Emily Jones reports, Georgia's EV makers are forging ahead anyway, even if that means making some adjustments.
0: A long and varied line of Kias moves steadily forward through the assembly line at the carmaker's plant in West Point, Georgia. Step by step, gaining all the trimmings that turn metal shells into drivable cars.
4: So you got an EV, then here, right here, is on the gasoline Sportage.
0: Tour guide Renee Willis runs through the mix of cars on the line, each one a different model, color, trim, or even drivetrain. That is gas-powered, hybrid, or electric.
4: There's an orange wiring harness right there, so that's an EV6 right there.
0: This plant can make a different car each time instead of producing big uniform batches. So Kia can adjust to make more of the cars people most want to buy at any given moment. Right now, that means hybrids, according to factory CEO Stuart Countess.
5: What we've seen, though, is a transition back away from maybe full EV vehicle building to this kind of a middle of the road opportunity.
0: He says electric cars are still the future, but for several reasons, including price and charging access, consumers just aren't there yet. Countess says changes to federal policy are a major factor.
5: We had a tax incentive credit that did go away. Sales were really, you know, moving in the right direction, but once it went away, it became a much different environment.
0: In addition to ending EV tax credits, the Trump administration has taken several steps widely seen as disrupting the EV market, imposing tariffs, loosening rules around emissions from gas-powered cars, and ending the Biden administration's push to make federal vehicle fleets electric.
6: It's kind of a messy period we're in right now, but I think the manufacturers are adjusting.
0: Stephanie Valdez-Streedy is with Cox Automotive. Georgia has invested heavily to bring in those manufacturers, going all out with tax breaks and a worker training program to attract EV and battery makers. Kia started making EVs at its long-established plant in 2024. Hyundai and Rivian have come to the state, two of the biggest economic development projects in Georgia history. And they've attracted parts and battery manufacturers, too.
7: The state continues to have a lot riding on the success of both, you know, the electric vehicle, but also the battery market.
0: Stan Cross of the Southern Alliance for Clean Energy says Georgia leads the region in EV and battery manufacturing. But the growth has stumbled with layoffs at SK Battery earlier this year. More than $4 billion in investment has been canceled or scaled back in the last year across the Southeast, according to Cross's group. That's dwarfed, though, by the nearly $74 billion in manufacturing investment that's moving ahead in the region. Production continues at both Kia and Hyundai in Georgia. One open question, Cross says, whether Georgians will buy the hybrids and EVs being made here, thanks in part to state policy.
7: When it comes to electric vehicles, Georgia politics remains utterly confused.
0: Despite actively pursuing EV manufacturing, Georgia doesn't have incentives to encourage EV adoption like some other states. In fact, there's an extra registration fee designed to make up for lost gas taxes. But Valdez-Streedy with Cox says that over time, building EVs in Georgia will lead to more people in Georgia buying them.
6: It's like that familiarity, right? People

0: will have jobs at those companies and the familiarity with those products.
1: She says the EV market, shaky for the last 18 months or so, is starting to stabilize. The auto industry is still going electric, she says. It's just taking a little longer. Emily Jones, WABE News, West Point.
2: And Emily's reporting is part of a partnership with Grist. Colorado coach Deion Sanders had a nice return to Atlanta yesterday. His freshman quarterback Julian Lewis hit Colorado's tight end Charlie Williams for a 20-yard touchdown with 42 seconds left in the fourth quarter. That lifted the Buffaloes to a last-minute 14-13 win against Georgia Tech in the season opener. The Yellow Jackets had a chance to win when quarterback Alberto Mendoza hit receiver Daylon Penson for a 42-yard gain, putting them within field goal range, but Boo Carter blocked Aiden Burr's 45-yard attempt, and it was game over. That's it for The Brief. 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A special thanks to Deputy Managing Editor Molly Samuel for her help today. 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
1: Coming up on a Humankind special, the U.S. Constitution allows the president to grant clemency to individuals and groups without having to give so much as a reason. It's a sweeping authority that some believe has been abused by presidents of both major parties. Donald Trump at the White House in July 2026.
2: The most powerful thing the president has, they say, is the power of pardon. I know how powerful it is. It's a very powerful... they say it's literally the most powerful thing a president has.
1: At the start of his second term in office, Trump issued pardons and commutations to about 1,500 people, including those convicted of assaulting police officers in the January 6, 2021 riot at the U.S. Capitol. We'll explore the long, controversial history of presidential grants of clemency. I'm David Freudberg. Stay with us for The Power of the Pardon from Humankind.
3: Live from NPR News in Washington, I'm Janine Herbst. A judge in Massachusetts declared a mistrial in the case of Lindsay Clancy. The defense argued she was not criminally responsible for killing her three children due to severe postpartum psychosis. After a week of deliberations, jurors were deadlocked and say one member was a holdout. Clancy's lawyer, Kevin Reddington, wanted that juror replaced, but Judge William Sullivan refused. Deborah Becker from member station WBUR has more on what's next.
4: The district attorney has to decide if there will be another trial and whether it'll be on the same charges. Plymouth County District Attorney Tim Cruz says he hasn't decided.